0: the Iranian regime. They can continue their malign activities, but there will be consequences. The president has been clear from the beginning that he wanted a diplomatic solution. The door for diplomacy was opened again and again and again, and yet the Iranian regime has continued to refuse to make that deal, continued to pursue malign activities.
1: Trump says U.S. and Iranian officials met after the speech. He provided few details, except to say it was a very good meeting. Two Republican Senate candidates in swing states are calling for an end to the Iran war and say more needs to be done to address higher energy costs. Here's a new campaign ad from Mike Rogers, the former Republican congressman running against Democrat Abdul Al-Sayed for Michigan's open Senate seat.
2: The war with Iran needs to end and end quickly. When it does, energy costs will plummet. But Michigan families can't afford to wait for that to happen.
1: Republican Congresswoman Ashley Hinson, who's running against Democrat Josh Turek for Senate in Iowa, also called for an immediate end to the war. Just last week, she voted against a resolution calling on Trump to end the war or seek congressional approval for it. Utah Republican Senator John Curtis wants the Senate Judiciary Committee to investigate and subpoena Donald Trump Jr. after his wedding party was partially bankrolled by a Russian oligarch. Curtis says it needs to be investigated whether Trump Jr. used his father's presidency for financial benefit. Curtis wants a similar investigation into Hunter Biden, ex-President Joe Biden's son. Republicans have become emboldened to break from President Trump as anger builds over the Iran war and rising gas prices. A grand jury has finally returned a report in the case of Nolan Wells, a black teenager who was found dead in early July on an island just off the Mississippi coast. Elise Gregg of the Gulf States Newsroom and Mississippi Public Broadcasting has more on his family's response.
3: At a press conference in Georgia, Wells's parents vowed to keep pushing for answers. That's after a grand jury unanimously returned a report saying they found no credible evidence of criminal activity in Wells's death. His parents and attorneys say that report still doesn't explain exactly how their son died, nor does it answer lingering questions from the autopsy. Here's Wells' mother, Christine Wells Wansley.
4: My question is, how can a jury come to the conclusion of drowning despite knowing that there was trauma to his body and despite hearing many inconsistencies?
3: The jury heard from over 40 witnesses and reviewed evidence ranging from GPS data to videos from the island where Wells was found. For NPR News, I'm Elise Gregg in Jackson, Mississippi.
1: This is NPR News. Democratic attorneys general from California and New York are suing the Trump administration over its plans to buy back offshore wind leases as it seeks to discourage expansion of wind energy in favor of fossil fuels. The Trump administration said in June that it's buying back several offshore wind leases for wind projects on the East and West coasts. Voting opens today for Fat Bear Week. The annual competition features the chunky brown bears of Alaska's Katmai National Park and Preserve and draws fans from around the world. Alaska Public Media's Ava White reports.
5: A fat bear is a successful bear, and the 16 contenders are really chubby. Fat Bear Week celebrates how much weight the animals pack on from feasting on massive sockeye salmon runs. The bears are relatable to fans voting in the competition, like Landon Norman in Northwest Arkansas.
6: And I think that people can kind of find some inspiration from their resiliency, and it's just wholesome, and it's bears doing what they want to do, getting fat.
5: You can vote for your favorite fat bear at fatbearweek.org through September 29th, when a weighty winner will be crowned. For NPR News, I'm Ava White in Anchorage.
1: The Justice Department says a postal service carrier in Utah threw out more than 300 mail ballots that were being sent to voters for the state's June primary. Officials say Damon Matai Sae was delivering mail in Eagle Mountain, Utah, when he threw the ballots and other mail into a dumpster in a church parking lot. He told officials his bag was heavier than usual and made a poor decision out of laziness. U.S. stock market held near its record high today after oil prices eased again. This is NPR News.
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9: This is Lake Effect from 89.7 WUWM, Milwaukee's NPR. I'm Audrey Nowakowski. Thanks for joining us. Today's Lake Effect is a special edition that we're dedicating to Bob Reitman and his upcoming album, 12th House. To help me do this, I'm joined by WUWM's Lori Jones. Hey, Lori.
10: Hey, Audrey. I am so glad to be here to share another show about WUWM's most famous alum, Bob Reitman. If listeners heard Rock and Roll Poet, the special that we did a couple of years ago, they may remember that Reitman's first spoken word album, The 11th House, came out in the 70s. Well, 54 years later, he's releasing a follow-up.
9: The new album called 12th House drops on the same day as a big event we're hosting at the Pabst Theater on October 12th, called 12th House in Twilight, to celebrate Reitman and also highlight a bunch of Milwaukee area artists.
10: To share more about how 12th House came to be, I spoke with the two people who brought it to life, Bob Reitman and Gary Tannen, a Milwaukee musician, engineer, and producer of 12th House. Reitman begins by explaining his motivation to make a new album after all these years.
11: Honestly, that yes. guy right there, Gary, was on my case for quite a number of years saying, come on, let's do this. And I just didn't think it was that good and didn't follow up on it. And then he finally got on my case. And I said, okay, here's the poetry. And he liked it.
10: Gary, what's your answer?
12: Well, to be honest, it started a long time ago. The truth is that we've had a rivalry that he didn't know about. But in 1971, I had an album that I was recording at the very same studio that Bob recorded his first album. I didn't know this yet, but when I went to place copies of the record into the record stores, I went to Dirty Jack's record rack.
10: Mm-hmm.
12: And I brought my black and white album cover to Dirty Jack's and said, would you mind putting these on consignment? And he says, yeah, that's funny that you should walk in here with an album right now, because Bob Reitman just brought The 11th House.
10: Which is a black and white album cover.
12: Black and white cap. And so I thought right away, well, it's a waste of time, because here you've got a radio personality who just, it felt like, it was like, we really don't need another local artist because we have a famous guy. And I've thought forever that if I met up with Bob that we would discuss this. But since that point, I've always hoped that there would be a follow-up with Bob.
10: Mm-hmm.
12: And then, of course, he had his illustrious career. And we did hook back up and start talking about it. But it was, I would say, 10 or 15 years ago when we started getting together for coffee once in a while. And I would just nicely say, you know, Bob, there's never been a follow-up album. Yeah, I got a bunch of poetry. So I was very patient.
11: Yes,
12: and, right?
11: Yep.
12: Ultimately, the last few years, I made a point of saying, can I ever look at your poetry? And
10: mm-hmm.
12: there is so much poetry. I mean, I'm not a historian. I don't know really how to ferret what's there. But I found the stuff that resonated with me. And Bob let me do that. So we actually recorded probably twice as much as actually ended up on the album. So I looked through hundreds of poems. So it's not a question of wealth of material.
10: Yeah, yeah. Well, I think your patience paid off, because the album is phenomenal. And, you know, as you said, there is a wealth of poetry available. You started writing as a young man in junior high, high school?
11: Yeah, grade school.
10: Grade school. Yeah. To me, listening to it, it really captures kind of a moment in time, right? But is still so relevant for now. Every poem in there. Why do you think that is? Stuff that he wrote in the 60s and 70s still speaks to me in 2026.
12: I have an opinion.
10: Well, I would love to hear it.
12: what I realized when I started looking at Bob's poetry is the massive appreciation that Bob had for cultural and social issues.
10: Mm-hmm.
12: So by thinking about that, what it showed me as an amateur historian looking at his poetry was that we don't change as much as we think we do.
10: As humans.
12: As human beings. And I can only speak to the culture that we live in here, right, the United States. But clearly, what hit me the most when I went back to listen to 11th House, because what we also did was pick three kind of indicator pieces that we thought would really do well with a new reading,
10: mm-hmm.
12: and include those so that people could hear the difference. But everything that I found was so resonant to right now that this record and the poetry could have been written today. The fertile time that Bob put this out, that was the Vietnam era, and there was racial injustice, and there was injustices in general. And what's frightening about that to me almost is how relevant it is. I think the other thing that could have happened is we could have gone back to this poetry and said, well, this really sounds dated because we're so far beyond what this is.
10: Mm.
12: You know, it would sound silly to talk about a war and a revolution.
5: But it doesn't.
12: No, the revolution is here stunned me because it talked about certain political figures that are no longer, but you knew what they did. And then it talked about the reason for a need for a revolution. And to me, I guess I wasn't expecting that kind of a response from myself in actually reading that in today's world.
5: Well, that happens to be my favorite track.
11: The revolution is here because the living have chosen to rise up against the dead. The revolution is here because the voice of the prophets have been understood by the children. The revolution is here because too many minds have been ripped open on the 6 o'clock news.
5: One reviewer called it a groovy, albeit quietly angry piece. I don't know that I necessarily share that. I see it as a call to stand up, as you said, against injustice. What's your take on it, Reitman, now in 2026 versus when you wrote it?
11: Well, I'm surprised that Gary felt so strongly about it. And then what you just said just reinforces it. I mean, the stuff was sitting in boxes. Mm-hmm. I had no plans for it. And so it kind of brought it back to life.
5: Right.
11: It was very surprising to me. Gary knows that. I mean, I just couldn't believe that he had that much passion. And as I get to know him, he really meant that. That attitude just inspired me. God, this guy likes this. Okay, maybe it's okay. It was like personal letters to myself. That's what poetry was.
5: That's interesting. You wanted to say something? Go ahead.
12: The process, I've never done a poetry album before. All of my work has been music production. But I took the stance that I would look at this as any other record that I work on. As music. So how would I treat whether lyrics or a song is apropos for what the artist can do with it, this kind of stuff. And I was surprised at how deeply meaningful the poetry still was to Bob. None of this was like, oh, we know what we're going to do. We know what the end result is. It was an experiment. Mm-hmm. And that's the way Bob wanted to do it. He says, look, I don't want to be held in a box. Let's just see what happens. And Bob, you can speak to this yourself, but it was a process, yes?
11: Yes, it was. And a whole poetry album was like sharing personal letters. And Gary liked it so much. I mean, I could sense that. He wasn't being polite. He's not really a very polite person.
12: No, I'm not.
11: By the way, his album that he did when I did the 11th House was Otto in the Elevators.
5: Okay, I'm going to find it.
12: Well, that was it, Bob.
5: Well, okay. Yeah. All right. I sense an argument coming on here, so I'm going to jump in. On my first listen of the album, what really stood out to me was there was a lot of
10: references to religion and mentions of death. But the more I've listened to it, because I've listened to it multiple times, now I hear hopefulness. So it sounds like, Gary, you curated the poem. You selected the poems, right?
12: Yes.
10: Was there a theme that you were going for, or that kind of naturally came together as you were going through them?
12: I would say the universe provides the natural way it came together, because to me, I looked at it as, okay, these are songs. And my curation simply was based on what I thought really said something, regardless of what it said, and kind of could be a bookend to the 11th house. I didn't look for a concept of, like, I'm going to get poems that deal with death. They naturally did, but they also dealt with life.
10: I mean, there's... That's exactly right. Yeah. As I said, the more I listened to it, I was like, well, no, this is more about life and hopefulness than it is about what I heard on my initial listen through.
11: Hmm.
10: You sort of have already answered this, Gary, but why does capturing the poetry that Reitman wrote matter?
12: It matters historically, given the fact that he's had the kind of impact, which we're not even getting into, is like, you know, what does Reitman's career mean? What did it mean for early FM radio to have somebody selectively picking material and segueing it with something else that makes sense, which ends up being poetry in it of itself?
10: Mm-hmm.
12: In a world of bots on the radio and AI, it matters even more, I think. It's a call back to the days of analog, when Bob would show up at a coffee house and a guy would sit down and play inspired by the words that somebody would say. I think that interactive thing between artist and the consumer is what's really left to be human about what poetry and music is all about.
10: How do you feel about the 12th house now that it's done and you've listened to it on vinyl at Gary's studio? What do you think, Reitman?
11: Honestly, some of the poems he picked out, I'd forgotten about. Mm. And I haven't gone back and read them. And I go, wow, that's interesting. You know, it was like my past talking to my present. I was really separated from that and could listen to it as a listener.
10: Well, I just want to say congratulations to both of you. I'm really excited that you brought it to us here at WUWM to help get it out in the world, and that you're allowing us to use it as a way to raise money, not only for the radio station, but for a teen summer camp that's going to be established in your name. So I'm going to get emotional here in a second, so maybe we'll wrap this up, but I thank you. Thank you.
11: Well, you know, when I came over here one afternoon and said, I wanted to do something for this place. This is the mother of my career. So I said, let's do a scholarship. Mm-hmm. And then I went home and I thought, who do I think I am? You know, I don't have any huge cash amount. But then this happened with 12th House. It just came together. It was kind of neat.
10: Yeah, good. All right, well, thanks, guys.
12: Thank you, Lori.
11: Thanks for having us.
10: Gary Tannen is a local musician, engineer, and producer of Bob Reitman's latest poetry album, 12th House. Bob Reitman is a poet and former longtime radio DJ. You can find out more about the event on October 12th at WUWM.com.
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10: 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I'm Lori Jones.
9: And I'm Audrey Nowakowski. So, Lori, I'm curious about what your music collection looks like. How do you normally play music when you're enjoying it?
10: Normally on the radio, Audrey.
9: I guess I shouldn't be surprised, right?
10: No, I do want to say in the 70s and 80s, I had a huge vinyl collection. But no, these days, mostly on the radio.
9: Do you still have those records?
10: They got destroyed in a flood in my parents' basement.
9: Oh, I'm sorry to hear that.
10: Yeah, no. What about your record collection? Do you have one?
9: Well, I have a record player. It's not the best. It's like a Bluetooth combo. I want to replace it to enjoy records a little better. And I have a few handful, and I want to add to the collection because there is something special about listening to music this way.
10: You're absolutely right. And as you know, Bob Reitman's 12th House album was made exclusively on vinyl. And while that's exactly on brand for Reitman, it did get us thinking about why vinyl and other physical media is making a comeback, especially in younger generations.
9: Well, Lori, to help us answer that, I'm joined by Mark Tasman, the Director of Digital Arts and Culture at UW-Milwaukee. Mark, welcome to Lake Effect. Thanks for joining me today.
15: Thanks, Audrey.
9: So when we talk about the resurgence of physical media, particularly vinyl, for today's conversation, there's a word that is central to this, and that's nostalgia. So I figured we'll start with the basics and go into the meaning of nostalgia. What exactly does it mean? It's a feeling we all have, right? But what is the root of nostalgia?
15: Right. I think people would recognize it as a kind of longing for the good old days. I mean, the Greek root of it is kind of a homesickness. So nostos and alga, like alga is something that pains you. So we're yearning for something.
9: And nostalgia, that yearning, is certainly one part of the trend. And another key part is a growing interest of an analog lifestyle. So why do you think, personally, there's an interest in analog, especially returning for generations that never grew up with these things, especially? You know, we're talking like cassettes, vinyl, CDs. A lot of Gen Z are returning to a time that they did not experience, per se.
15: Right. And that, I was reading more about that. There's another term, anamoya, which is this nostalgia for a time that you didn't actually live in. And I think part of that comes from seeing the past as resolved through rose-colored glasses, sepia-tone photographs. And so our present is filled with to-do lists and concerns and the future that is undone. But the past is finished. So we can look at it selectively. And often that's how people who didn't live in that time experience it, is selectively through media, through music, for example, and think, wow, what great music.
9: Yeah. And it's kind of a reaction to hyperconnectivity, right? I feel like we're exhausted by digital everything.
15: Yeah. I mean, being plugged in all the time, the pandemic certainly accelerated that. The technologies accelerated. And that is, vinyl is a much more simple. Its network is more about social network in the old way, social capital, gathering, meeting with people, going to record shops, listening with a friend, or maybe listening by yourself, and attending to the vinyl itself, the needle. You see the needle on the record, right? It's very physical.
9: There's a physical sense of occasion when we play vinyls, when we are picking and choosing. There's intentionality in what records we collect. How do you think our brains respond to this act of collecting records and listening to it this way?
15: Right. I think of, you know, how we evolved as humans, as hunter-gatherers. So we do get, now I would explain it to you as we get that dopamine, like when we see somebody liked our post or when we see a post that we like, we get the little heart. But then that's also something to be able to find something that you're looking for, to collect that thing. And then you understand that your own sense of who you are is tied up in your ability to choose these things and maybe even have enough capital to buy the things and possess them in that way. And so that ability to make these choices on our own, it's an opportunity for growth, but it also, for some people, it creates a kind of frozen, encapsulated collection of your record taste.
16: And do you feel like this act of collecting that little dopamine hit, on another level, we feel kind of like preservationists, you know, or a personal archive is growing and doing these actions with collecting records?
15: Yeah, definitely. I sense that if I'm in a thrift store or in another record store, I'm like, oh, what's going to happen to that if I don't buy that, if I don't take care of it? And so there is a sense of kind of slow care going on, like, especially if it's a vintage piece of vinyl. This thing has been around. Who's going to take care of it? I volunteer to take care of it. And of course, when we enter into this kind of contract with owning things, the real question is, who is taking care of whom? So we are, you know, that record then lives rent free on your shelf, right? And so you're committing to having it in the archive, which is beautiful and fun, but also you got to have the space. You got to have a plan if you're going to move all your collection.
16: Part of the intentionality of it too is just the equipment you need, the physical space these albums take up. And, you know, you're talking about preserving or caretaking, especially when it comes to our personal value of music. How do you think it's changed, especially today when we can stream and get our music basically for free or at a very low cost in an instant at our fingertips?
15: Right. And there's very little risk because we're either have the free version of Spotify or we have a subscription to Apple Music. So we're not, every time we play something, it's not a choice about how to spend our resources. And I would say in the old days, and if we're being nostalgic, the good old days, you would have to go to a record store, really, to know what else was on that album. You could ask the clerk to play it, or you could talk to other people in the aisle. Hey, have you listened to this? Oh, that album's great. Oh, there's only one or two songs. You know, don't bother. You know, just listen to it on the radio. So there is that different sort of value-making exercise where we do have to take the time, the attention. There's energy that must be invested when you are buying the entire album, and vinyl especially is that album.
16: And that experience of going somewhere and handpicking something, there's a social part to that, because when you think of a record shop, flea market, thrift store, other spaces with physical media that's accessible, they are third spaces, right? Mm-hmm. It's just another way to try to connect with people in a hyper-connected age.
15: Right. And, you know, where we might be thinking about that hyper-connectivity, the number of senses that we have in physical space is much more, right? We have the smell, we have the album art, we can touch, feel, you know, does it smell new off the press? Is it old? Is it musty? Has it been in somebody's basement? Is it worn? The art itself, are there scratches on the album, which will translate to pops and hisses? And in that space, right, the social energy is much different than the social energy than we get, you know, on a website or social media. And that is really important, because that is what is building community. And that's the thing that is different about digital collecting. It has a tendency for us to be isolated. And so Ray Oldenburg, who was writing about these third places, and Robert Putnam, who was lamenting that these things like bowling leagues were going away, that was how we created social capital. That's how we felt that our involvement in social life was worth something, both to us and to society. And I mean, it's really great that's coming back, and that vinyl and records are playing a big piece in building and maintaining community.
16: Yeah, because it is like a new exploration of a third space, but then it also can become a comfort zone where you're free to learn new things and it's safe to fail or ask questions or just have a general openness about truly curating music in a different way.
15: Yeah, that's right. I mean, that's when people are in the record store, everybody could be an expert in something else. And so in that moment, if you're all in that space together, does anybody know any, you know, has anybody heard of this band? Oh, I love that band. Why? You know, I saw them in concert. You know, what happened? Right. So there's so much richness that is possible and serendipitous, unexpected, by walking into and having a kind of shared value with people over affinity and interest in the music and in the formats. I mean, that's what's, I think, exciting now talking about it. And I'm sure it's what is exciting, whether people have it in the front of their minds or not, that this is not just a listening experience. It's a learning, it's a growing experience.
16: On that note, do you feel like the return of physical media fits into a bigger cultural moment right now, especially as you interact with your students and kind of learn their habits, what they enjoy as they navigate a mostly digital forward age?
15: Yeah, it's really fascinating to see this kind of comeback of whatever it is, nostalgia for another decade, just the physical media to touch and hold. Part of it, I think, maybe is, you know, that if you own it, it can't be taken away, right? The terms of service aren't going to change. It's not going to disappear. So it's about a bit of a permanence in a rapidly changing world where most media that we experience is in that kind of social media stream that you can never really find it again, right? It's a river that you're stepping into, which is not the same as a previous version of the web and also other kinds of collections where you put it on a shelf, you alphabetize it, you use a system for finding it again, you pull it off, right? Where it's a fire hose stream of information. But yes, here's a way to be like, okay, that's enough of the, you know, intense stimulation of the, you know, the electronic networks. And let's find a way to build that sustainably, to build relationships.
16: Now, I understand you have quite the collection of various media yourself. Do you have a favorite vinyl, cassette, like any what we're calling old school today kind of music playing that you enjoy?
15: Yeah. So I do have some vinyl. Interestingly, it's not what I collected in my day because I was on the cusp when cassette tapes were new, and I still have many cassette tapes. The vinyls are kind of lifted from thrift stores and inherited from other childhood collections. But my CD collection is vast, and that's what I primarily collected all through the 90s. And there are some compilation albums that are great and can't be found on streaming. And one of them is a Victoria Williams tribute album that has Soul Asylum on there and a bunch of other collected artists. So it's just delightful to be able to pull it off. I call it my dead tech room in my basement, but it's also the kind of physical media space too.
16: Well, I'm glad you continue to have a collection and that more people today are slowing down a bit, having more intentionality with the music they interact with. And for today, Mark, I want to thank you so much for joining me to talk about it.
15: Yeah, it's been great, Audrey. Thank you.
10: Mark Tasman is the Director of Digital Arts and Culture at UW-Milwaukee. Stick around, we'll take one last break and then return with a multi-generational Poets Roundtable. Reitman, Ryan Cherry, and Jody Jasm talk about what the art form means to them and share some of their own work. That's next on Lake Effect on 89.7 WUWM, Milwaukee's NPR.

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3: And I'm Lori Jones. Whether spoken or written, we've been drawn to poetry and its power to connect us, inspire, and reflect on the human condition.
2: As Bob Reitman's album 12th House showcases his spoken word poetry, we wanted to connect three different generations of poets to learn more about what the practice means to them and to share some of their work.
3: This Poets Roundtable is led by lifelong Milwaukeean, musician, and poet Brian Cherry. He's the author of three chapbooks, including Death Moan.
2: Joining Cherry is Jody Jazzum, an Iraqi American poet, visual artist, advocate, and the current Milwaukee Youth Poet Laureate.
3: And lastly, there's Bob Reitman. While he's best known for his long career in radio, Reitman has been practicing poetry for most of his life. Without further ado, here's Brian Cherry.
4: Hi, folks. I'm Brian Cherry, a Milwaukee poet, musician, and father. We are joining your air and heart spaces today to celebrate the exemplary poems and the one-of-a-kind career of Bob Reitman. I first became aware of Reitman's work through my father's car stereo. Some years down the road, I became an official Reitman fan during his tenure on this very station, WUWM, with a program titled It's All Right, Ma, It's Only Music. That title referred to my favorite Bob Dylan song, so I always felt this kindred bond with Reitman. It is beyond clear that a lot of people felt that way about Reitman throughout his decades of service to our community. Joining us in this generational meeting of the minds is Milwaukee's newly crowned Youth Poet Laureate, Jody Jazzum, whose work soars with a righteous struggle with identity, with self. So let's get into it. I thought we could start with Reitman reading one of his poems.
5: Like number one?
4: Number one, right out of the gate.
5: Yep. Well, that was when I was about 14. And my science teacher in grade school caught me talking to a girl instead of listening to him. And he said, I'll see you after class, Reitman. I go, oh, God, I'm gonna have to stay after school for months. But he said, I want you to memorize a poem. And I said, I'll stay after school. That's the last thing. But I read this poem, pages of Robert W. Service, The Cremation of Sam McGee. And when I read that, it kind of lit me up a little bit. It was like, wow, that was my first introduction. And then I wrote a poem. I was standing on a bluff looking at Lake Michigan with a storm coming up, and still one of my favorite things. And so I wrote a poem that's on the album. It's pretty simple, but that was my first one. You know, some like a day full of sunshine and flowers, I'll take a day made of lightning and showers. The falling of rain on creation below is God's way of making his empire grow. And then another verse after that was very, looking back on it, it was simplistic, but it was something I'd never done before. It was very exciting.
4: And I, you know, just listening to your work the past week or so and listening to that, it's like, it's so very grounded in the moment that it feels like you're there. You can imagine being on the bluff with you, you know, in some ways, which is really cool.
5: Thank you.
4: Next, we hear from Jody with her first selection.
6: So this poem is titled Wings of Sentiment. This is one of the first poems that I like officially wrote for Youth Poet Laureate, and it explores my feelings with finding out about my family's past in Iraq. My parents both immigrated during the war, and not only till recently did I find out about kind of the process of that, the struggles, And it was obviously a lot, like a heavy burden kind of to carry, like that there was that much pain that was going on. So it kind of is inspired by also a bird. Beneath your hands unfolded, blinded eyes wandered to stories untold, feathers untamed, a life lived far beyond. You tell me of days under solemn sun, branching over sweet smiles, smiles that spoke in native tongue, but wide grins grow to waves. You tell me of grandmother's laugh, silky, smooth, and pure, but the friction of your brother's blood split her threads apart. You tell me of bright bullish bombs running through your quaint adok, a war that etched you in escape, but water seeps through cracks. Beneath your constant current, still sunlight could never touch. So you ventured for familiar quiet, but silence can't stand sorrow. I caught these tales with porcelain hands, scalding, molten, hot. My new brittle skin had to carry a bird with sharp, piercing claws.
5: Wow.
4: Yeah.
5: How about that?
4: Yeah.
5: Where did they immigrate from?
6: So they immigrated from a town right outside of the main city, Baghdad, called Samarra.
5: Oh, really?
6: Mm-hmm.
5: Wow.
4: Yeah, I just thought, like, for me, what I love a lot about poetry is the musicality of it, and, like, the soft S sounds that kind of reoccur throughout that piece had me, like, when are they coming back again? I can't wait for it because it's nice, and you ended with it, too. It was cool, you know?
5: Yeah, I had no idea I didn't meet you till today.
6: Mm-hmm.
5: I didn't know what to expect. Wow, that's really good.
4: Mm-hmm.
5: I wouldn't say that unless I meant it.
4: So Reitman kind of got into this a little bit before his poem. The next question is just, you know, when did you first notice that poetry was pulling at you? And Reitman, the piece that you didn't answer yet is, how did it feel when poetry took a hold of you?
5: Well, I walked away from the bluff back to my room and sat down at a desk, and I thought, I had a feeling.
4: Mm.
5: And it just kind of came out. Mm. And it surprised me, but I just kept on doing it, you know, through high school and college and all that. It's just, as you both know, it's kind of an odd sensation. It kind of bursts out of you. And I guess the big thing is something dramatic can happen to you, like for you, Jody, and I'm sure for you, Brian. If something is very dramatic, you can't sit down and write the poem right away. You have to pull back and be objective about a subjective thing. And that's what's happened to me anyways.
4: What about you, Jody? Like, how long have you been writing poetry, and how'd you get into it, and what does it feel like for you?
6: I feel like I never really considered myself a poet until recently. I always journaled, and I always wrote, and I realized it sounded poetic in a way, and I decided to take up the opportunity of Milwaukee with Poet Laureate, and only within the past, like, three or four months, I've been showing my poetry to other people, I'd say. I've always been into visual art, and visual art for me was, it's a similar feeling to poetry, being able to express your thoughts in a different form for other people to understand, because sometimes it's hard to just say things objectively, like how I'm feeling or kind of telling my story. So it feels kind of cathartic to be able to write poetry. So
4: no, definitely. And like for me, I'm kind of in the same situation. I'm a wee bit older than you, but I didn't start reading poems in front of people until about 9 years ago, actually. And it's really random, but I was playing a music show at the old Circle A. It was an old club on the east side, River West. And this woman came up to me after, and she was like, do you also write poems? And I was like, yeah, but how do you know that? And she's like, I'm throwing this event in April. If you want to be a part of it, read. And I was like, okay, it's December. April's never coming, so put me down for a yes. And April did come, and it turned out to be an event that Brenda Cardenius was headlining, who's now the state poet laureate of Wisconsin. Mm-hmm. So it was really cool, and I was just kind of feet to the fire doing it. But I had started writing poems when I was like 7 or 8. You know, my mom is a poet, and I would find poems around the house. And I'd be like, what is this? What does this mean? What is this about? You know, she's like, it's a poem, and maybe someday you could write one. So I just kind of went about trying to do that. So now we're at the point where we have a poem from Brian Cherry, which is me. I'll say about this poem, about 2 years ago, there was a rapper who was shot and killed down in Houston, Texas. So, and this is kind of cool because it just works out this way. Jody used the word bomb in her poem, and this is uses that quite a bit. It's called Versace, Versace, Versace for Takeoff. There's a bomb in Gilead. There's a bomb in Gilead. There's a silver Nissan commuting quietly. There's a community divided in Gilead. There's a dice game in Houston, Texas. There's a bomb in the dice game. There's a 28-year-old rapper shot dead in Gilead. There's a baby born in cranky and creaky St. Joe's Hospital. There's a bomb in Gilead. There's a psalm in silence. There's a recycling pickup day in Milwaukee, Wisconsin. There's a bomb in nothingness. There's a frantic exhalation explosion in the middle of Ukraine. There's a seagull aflutter in Gilead on the Day of the Dead. There's a

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1: They expand upon what it would be, because poetry slows me down, I think, in a lot of ways when I'm writing poetry. It allows me to think expansively about the world, if you want to say that. And like, songs are so, like, for me, I like to write pop soul tunes mostly. You know, it's like there's a structure that's constricting, but it's constricting in a good way that's different than most of the free verse that I write in poetry.
2: If you're just joining us, I'm Lori Jones. This is Lake Effect. You're listening to a Poets Roundtable featuring three generations of poets: Brian Cherry, Jody Jazzum, and Bob Reitman.
1: Now again, we'll hear a poem from Jody, if she will.
3: So this poem is titled Plastic Please. This one is about the language barrier between my mother and I. So my father is fluent in Arabic and English, but my mother's English is sort of broken. So sometimes there's discrepancies when we talk to each other, and the way I speak English, it's misinterpreted. So sometimes my tone or the way I say things can come off as mean. And I wrote this about a grocery store trip with my sister and I, where me and my sister were kind of making fun of my mom's accent a little bit when she messed up her letters. So that's kind of where I got the idea for this one. Shh, Habib Mama, listen. Mama whispers to me in a name of her own, a name held in devotion. For Jody is a mountainous terrain Allah didn't build her to climb. Hills of consonants, vowels, angst, rounded lips cannot venture. Mama and me browsed infinite grocery aisles. Tomatoes, zucchini, my approval, my presence, she filled our rolling cart to brim. The checkout met her with a question in guilt. Would paper or plastic suit her needs? Mama could squeeze and mold my spirit, neatly fitting in a brown bag. Mama could spread and pull a thin, clear bag around my jagged soul. My fate echoes out in English, broken, not quite clear. Letter P's turn to letter B's. My chuckle turns to resent. Our bags began to tear. My shame leaked through thin skin, leaving a trail on parking lot pavement. Driving back in utter silence only spilt my dignity further. Yet it was never about lost letters, lost prayers to God, lost prayers to me. America, not Allah, bound us as two with stars and stripes carved into our bones. So she scrubbed and wiped with shards of past, rang us dry, waiting for water to run red, white, blue. To her surprise, my marrow seeped out, boiling, till there was nothing left, not me.
1: Well, I'd say it's fair to say it's okay to call yourself a poet. That's the one thing that I would say today has taught me about you, is you are a poet, and it's beautiful to watch that, you know, at the beginning stages of something, you know, it could be just remarkable for yourself. It doesn't even have to be for anybody else. But how vulnerable that poem is just something that helps me. Maybe I can be more vulnerable in my life. You know, that's cool.
4: Yeah, that was really good. Number one, don't stop writing. Mm. Cool. Keep going. I mean, that's, how old are you?
3: I'm 17 right now.
4: That's pretty powerful stuff for at any age, but that's, that was really, really good.
3: Thank you. Appreciate it.
4: Okay.
3: Yeah, I feel like another reason why I got into poetry is because it feels so good to be able to put something so vulnerable out there. I think most poets, like, they feel like their poems sound too much like a journal entry, but sometimes that can be good in a way, because there are things that we all feel that we don't talk about, and then when you put it out there, I think it's just good as a poet to make everybody else feel seen as well.
4: Mm-hmm. Empathy.
1: Mm-hmm. Empathy.
4: Yep.
1: Big piece of it. What do you guys think that poetry can do that ordinary conversation can't do?
4: Joey?
1: You kind of touched on this a little bit with your earlier comments, so mm-hmm. you're just like reading my mind today.
3: Yeah. It also makes people draw connections to things that they don't typically think about. Mm. I feel like ever since I officially started considering myself a poet, I started becoming more observant. Mm. So trying to find metaphors in just ordinary day life, like recognizing when I

0: my emotions feel the same at different points, whether that be something simple or something super complex.
1: Mm-hmm. Yeah, I believe, you know, for me, a big portion of being a poet is just being aware of what's happening in the current moment. You know, like all three of us could write a poem right now from what's happening today and what's happening right now, and they'd be completely different styles, but we'd have three poems documenting, you know, triangulating what it looks like in this moment, which is a cool thing about poetry, you know? Mm-hmm. Lastly, how do you guys like to share your work with the public? We're of three different generations. Reitman has the album coming out October 12th at the Pabst. How do you like to share your work, Jody? What is the medium that you choose? Is social media different than that, or?
0: I'd say it's a mix. I do share my poetry sometimes on social media, but I mainly share my visual art on there.
1: Mm-hmm.
0: For poetry, I like doing, through Youth Poet Laureate, I've been having the opportunity to share more, but I also have a small poetry club at school.
1: Oh, cool.
0: So it's not a big club. There's like 10 of us, but it's just fun.
1: That's a big club for poetry in high school. Mm-hmm. Yeah.
0: It's fun for us to just, you know, sit and write poems, do silly things. Yeah. Sometimes we bring snacks and it's like
1: snacks. I'll be there next week.
0: It's a little tight knit community, but honestly, that's pretty much the only spot I've shared my poetry so far, other than like public readings.
2: You know, I guess one thing I've learned, Jody, you've got 10 people in your group that you read poetry with.
0: Mm.
2: And you sing and read poetry. And it's important to do it in front of people. And for years, I just wrote poetry. I never read it. And back in the day, the first poetry reading was at the Avant-Garde Coffee House. And I was so excited. I thought, right, read in front of people.
1: Mm.
2: And when you read in front of people, it's different. Mm. I think you're more critical of yourself and you try and sharpen it a little bit. But when you put those words out there and there's people sitting there listening to you, that's quite the experience.
1: I really feel like with music too, when you're on stage, there's a lot of dynamics happening, but the biggest one for me is the energy transfer that can happen. Doesn't always happen, but when it does, it's like so fulfilling and cathartic, and just it's like you want to do that again. Like, it's like to be empathetic almost with each other in real time is something that's really cool, you know?
2: Now, that's the magic of poetry. I mean, you're saying things with a certain sharpness and rhythm that isn't in our language usually, and that can cut through to people right away, mm-hmm. and they get what you're doing.
1: Yep. If you wouldn't mind, Reitman, if you could take us out with just one more poem, that'd be great.
2: Okay. This is actually an event that I was involved with that happened to me. When the smoke clears and pictures fade away, something stays as we tumble into our heads, searching for it, like a face that kissed us years ago. Was it him or them that gave us the moment of insanity? Or was it the day and how we caught it leaving morning for a while and moving into night and saving all that light to change the night to morning too? Or was it that sandbox in Back Bay Park where I met myself as a child and tried to tell him something that he knew so much better than I? And how for just a moment we changed places. When the smoke clears and pictures fade away, we break open yesterday and search for the pieces that flash and glitter like the sun. And something tells us, and somehow tells us, that all is one.
1: Wow. And I think it's really cool because you bring in, again, we were talking earlier about like talking to your younger self. I know it's called the 12th house and I may just be assuming things, but 12th house in astrology is like a house of completion. So that's a really beautiful reflection, I think.
2: Thank you. Yeah. Just to set the record straight, the 12 houses don't mean any, I'm not into astrology, but way back at that place where I used to read poetry, I was doing a radio show and I didn't know what to call it. And I asked this one woman, I said, what house would best reflect playing music on the radio. She said the 11th house, and that's why it became that. And it's a device more than a belief. I have no feeling one way or the other about astrology, but when you have 12 houses, you can do a lot with them.
1: That makes a lot of sense. Well, this has been a deeply illuminating conversation, and I really look forward to learning even more about your work, Bob Reitman, and Jody. Like, just beautiful futures for you is what I foresee. So
2: yeah, Jody, really, I didn't know what to expect from you, and it's really, really good.
1: Really good.
0: Yep. Truly appreciate it.
1: Yeah. So thank you, guys.
2: Thank you.
0: Thank you.
3: That was Milwaukee poets Brian Cherry, Bob Reitman, and Milwaukee youth poet laureate Jody Jasm. Both Brian and Jody will be a part of the upcoming 12th House in Twilight show at the Pabst Theater on October 12th.
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3: 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I'm Audrey Nowakowski.
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3: 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It's a Milwaukee-made film that asks if life is better or worse for workers than it was 40 years ago by following four generations of Milwaukee workers. 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
5: Three news organizations are suing President Trump after his administration cut off their access to the White House. 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
8: A showdown between the Trump administration and the White House press corps. A Wisconsin journalism professor responds to the unfolding escalation as the president bans some news outlets from coverage. It's Wisconsin Today. I'm Kate Archer-Kent.
9: And I'm Rob Ferret. Also today, the Ho-Chunk Nation votes not to change its membership eligibility for now. Find out how tribes are grappling with a centuries-old model for determining tribal citizenship.
10: One of the things Indian country is contending with is the issue of blood quantum mathematically erasing indigenous people, at least in terms of enrollment.
8: And a new interactive exhibit at the Madison Museum of Contemporary Art uses generative AI. Hear from the museum's curator on the AI backlash.
11: Probably the most important reason for our community is the issues that the artwork touches on are in the news.
9: It's all coming up on Wisconsin Today.
12: Live from NPR News in Washington, I'm Ryland Barton. President Trump says he has a big decision to make on Iran. Does he make a deal with them or, quote, annihilate them? NPR's Michelle Kellerman reports on Trump's address to the UN General Assembly today.
13: President Trump says he has some options on Iran. He says he thinks they'll make a deal after the U.S. midterm elections. But he's also warning Iran that the U.S. could, quote, drive them into hell with no chance of survival and no hope for future greatness for generations. The U.S. launched the war without international backing, and many countries are looking to the U.S. and Iran to de-escalate and reopen the Strait of Hormuz. But the Iranian-backed Houthis in Yemen are threatening another key trade route in the Red Red Sea. And the UN Secretary General Antonio Guterres says it's time to resolve this. Michelle Kellerman, NPR News, the United Nations.
12: The Supreme Court won't intervene in a custody dispute over a five-week-old child who was born in Texas after a surrogate refused a California couple's wishes to have an abortion. The child was born with a life-threatening heart condition. Justice Elena Kagan denied the request from McKenna West, who was seeking conservatorship over a baby boy she gave birth to in Dallas. Former Democratic Vice President Kamala Harris joined Michigan Senate candidate Abdul El-Sayed in an event on black maternal health. As Michigan Public Radio's Russ McNamara reports, Harris's endorsement aims to heal fractures within the party.
14: I'm here to support Dr. El-Sayed because on this subject, I know he will be a champion.
15: Vice President Harris had received the endorsement of El-Sayed in her 2024 presidential run, but El-Sayed remained critical of her policy towards Israel's attacks in Gaza. At a news conference earlier in the day, El-Sayed explained why she got his vote in 2024.
16: I understood that she would be the better option, and that's why I endorsed her. It's why I campaigned for her, and it's also why, worked with the campaign to try to move on that issue.
15: In a statement, El-Sayed's opponent, Republican Mike Rogers, called the endorsement desperate. For NPR News, I'm Russ McNamara in Detroit.
12: The attorney for a Venezuelan man shot by a federal immigration officer in Texas says he still has a bullet lodged in his back and is being held in a detention center. Lawyer Kate Lincoln Goldfinch says 28-year-old Wilbur Rafael Garces Perez is in pain and has been placed in isolation.
17: This morning he reported to me that they shackled him yesterday afternoon and took him to a hospital where he was given an IV drip. He was not provided surgery. He still has the bullet in his body. He's got his arm in a sling, and he's back at the detention center now reporting to me that he's been placed in isolation with a regular bed as opposed to a medical bed, and he's in a lot of pain. He's just on Tylenol and ibuprofen.
12: She says he was shot while making a DoorDash delivery in Austin. You're listening to NPR News from Washington. Hurricane Polo is gaining strength as it moves along Mexico's southwestern coast as a Category 5. The National Hurricane Center reports Polo is an extremely dangerous storm with sustained winds of 175 miles an hour. Mexican authorities have suspended classes in several coastal areas as Polo brushed along the coastline. Ella Langley has set a new all-time Billboard chart record. As NPR's Stephen Thompson reports, she's taken the throne from Mariah Carey, though perhaps not for long.
18: This week, Ella Langley's Choosin' Texas is the number one song in the country.
19: Just choosin' Texas, I can tell.
18: The track has now spent 23 weeks on top of the Billboard Hot 100. That's never been done before. Last winter, Mariah Carey reached 22 weeks at number one with All I Want for Christmas Is You. That song returned to the top of the charts during the most recent holiday season. And it's a hit every December, so Langley has her work cut out for her in the weeks to come. If Choosin' Texas can't rack up a bunch more weeks on top of the charts, Ella Langley may soon find herself regifting the all-time record right back to pop music's Queen of Christmas. Stephen Thompson, NPR News.
12: It's harvest time in California wine country, but many growers are struggling to sell their grapes as Americans cut back on drinking. Farmers are tearing out their vineyards, selling their land, or planting other crops as they lose faith in the wine business. Many California growers can't find buyers as the industry produces more wine grapes than the market wants. Wine consumption is declining globally as people drink less. This is NPR News from Washington.
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21: 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I'm Kate Archer-Kent.
9: And I'm Rob Ferret. Yesterday, three major news outlets, CNN, MS Now, and Politico, filed a First Amendment legal challenge against the Trump administration after they were banned from the White House grounds.
21: The president claimed they report, quote, fake news, according to his post on Truth Social.
9: In response, ABC, NBC, CBS, and Fox News suspended what's known as media pool coverage of the White House until the Trump administration reinstates the outlet's credentials.
21: So for now, there will be no shared television coverage of many of the president's daily events from those major networks.
9: The sudden termination of White House media credentials brings up legal and ethical questions.
21: And for that, we're joined by Craig Gilbert, a fellow at the Lubar Center for Public Policy Research and Civic Education at Marquette University Law School. He is a political columnist for the Milwaukee Journal Sentinel. Craig, welcome back to the program.
1: It's nice to be with you.
21: And Kathleen Bartson-Culver is here, professor and director of the Center for Journalism Ethics at UW-Madison. Katie, welcome.
2: Thanks so much for having me.
21: Craig, starting with you, you served as a Washington-based reporter and Washington bureau chief for the Milwaukee Journal Sentinel for over 20 years. You had White House press credentials for the better part of two decades. What does it mean for a reporter to have those credentials? What do they have access to?
1: So this is known in Washington as the hard pass, and it's very sought after, and it's kind of a big deal because it means you can get into the White House grounds and access the workspace, the briefing room, the press offices of the White House whenever you want to. And so if you're somebody, I never was a full-time White House reporter. My beat was much broader than that, but I could go over there if there was a story I was interested in. But if you're a full, if your beat is the White House, it's indispensable because you otherwise you have to sort of make arrangements on a case-by-case basis, a day-by-day basis to get permission to get through the White House gate.
21: So is it more difficult then to cover the White House when you don't have access to the briefing room, to the Oval Office, to the workspace inside the White House?
1: It's impossible to cover in the way that traditionally the White House has been covered. It's impossible to cover it. You have to be a member of the White House press corps to really cover the White House. You can write about the White House from a distance, but you can't really cover the White House beat because it's much harder to develop sources and to be, you know, kind of where the action is.
21: Katie, Wisconsin is a long way from 1600 Pennsylvania Avenue, and only a handful of Wisconsin outlets have reporters on Capitol Hill. What does this development mean for a Wisconsin consumer of news?
2: It means everything for a Wisconsin consumer of news. We here in this state rely on what's called pool reporting. So national outlets like the Associated Press, which has also been banned, and CNN, which is part of this ban, are part of pool coverage. And that delivers not just information to those outlets, but also feeds that other outlets rely on. So I'm sure Craig has taken a turn at looking at pool feeds in his own reporting. We have heard since Trump's second term began, we've heard about him falling asleep in meetings, for instance. Reporters are actually looking at pool video feeds to determine how long has he slept or nodded off during a meeting. This is vitally important to citizens of every state, including our own.
21: Craig, can you talk more about this press pool? So we've got the TV outlets here, five major outlets rotating duties of traveling with the president, covering daily activities. How does that system work? And what do you see as the significance of one of them being banned?
1: Yeah, so there's a TV pool, there's a press pool. I participated in the press pool intermittently during the Obama presidency. And both pools are responsible, like Katie said, for reporting for being the eyes and ears of the broader press corps. The TV pool travels with the president, and so it is there for closely held events where other people don't have access to it. It also allows major media to share the costs of covering the president. So it's, in practical terms, it's kind of a necessity for having access for just everybody kind of doing their jobs and having eyes and ears on the president.
21: Some things, though, are covered. For instance, Trump's speech to the United Nations today, I understand, will be unaffected by the boycott because it'll be carried by outlets which are not part of the press pool. Craig, what could be affected then by a blackout?
1: Well, the interesting thing to me about a blackout is that, this is a president who obviously has a very adversarial relationship with the press, but he's also a president that craves attention and as a result engages with the press and has actually been more accessible to the press than a lot of other modern presidents. He's comfortable putting himself out there. He wants to be the center of attention. So, you know, one question here is whether, you know, he's even accomplishing his own ends and serving his own purposes by instituting a policy that has caused the members of the networks and the TV pool to basically shut down the pool, which, as you noted, won't shut down all coverage. Because when the president travels somewhere, other media can cover him. But it does mean that events at the White House and in and around Washington are not going to have people are not going to have the same exposure to them as they would otherwise. And it, you just sort of wonder how long the president himself is going to be pleased and satisfied with that situation.
21: That is Craig Gilbert with us, fellow at the Lubar Center for Public Policy Research and Civic Education at Marquette University Law School. Professor Katie Culver is here, directs the Center for Journalism Ethics at UW-Madison. Katie, the president was clear he disagrees with these outlets' coverage, and the three are then suing over a violation of the First Amendment, the administration posting on X that, quote, White House access is a privilege, not a right. To your understanding, is access to the White House a right for the press or a privilege that can be revoked?
2: Well, the right to a free press is enshrined in the U.S. Constitution. And that does not mean that the press get access to all things at all times to cover anything that they want. But it does mean that government can't engage in what is known as viewpoint discrimination. So they cannot bar an outlet specifically because they disagree with its coverage. And that is exactly what the president has laid out for his reasoning here. I imagine that I think Craig is exactly right, that this is a president who craves attention. And I think he's going to get rescued from this decision that he has made and get his attention again and get his pool coverage back, because a federal court, I think, will be very quick to respond here.
21: Craig, what do you think about the hearing in the case tomorrow afternoon seeking a temporary injunction? What might the judge do in this situation?
1: I don't know how quickly the judge is going to act. I mean, obviously, it's a pressing issue, no pun intended. I think the history of these cases has been, as Katie suggested, the courts have not looked kindly on these moves. And it's not just a First Amendment issue. It's also a Fifth Amendment due process issue. The lawsuits that have been brought, you know, one of the claims is that there's no due process here. People are being deprived of due process when it comes to their livelihoods. And because these decisions appear quite arbitrary. I mean, there's no criteria laid out for what rules are being violated allegedly by the press, or what the criteria are for denying a hard pass. I mean, this is not the pool issue. This is the hard pass issue. So there's a due process issue as well as a First Amendment issue. I think most legal experts expect the president not to prevail in court. And it sounds like the president doesn't even expect to prevail before this initial judge in this case, based on what he's been saying.
21: I wonder, Craig, have you seen media outlets in lockstep like this before, showing this type of unity? The TV network saying, no, we're not going to stand for this. We're going to stand for CNN here. Have you seen this before?
1: Well, it's been up and down. There have been other collisions between the president and the media. And in some cases, there's been solidarity, quote unquote. And in other cases, there hasn't. You know, it's the members of the media are trying to sort of just do their jobs. And, some of these policies and controversies kind of rise to a certain level and others don't. And I think it does matter how people respond. And in this case, the response has been kind of a unified response, which is obviously a more effective response. But there have been other cases where when it comes to, the Pentagon coverage, when it comes to the rules of the White House pool, when it comes to other battles against the media, where it's been more kind of ad hoc.
21: Katie, the president suggested more outlets may be banned from the White House, even if the lawsuit succeeds and these news organizations regain their press credentials. What are the risks for the press and the information that the public receives if a president can ban reporters they don't like?
2: The risks are many, of course. I am delighted to see the news media standing strong and standing together in this situation. I will say the last couple of years have not been, the news media have not been bathing themselves in courage. We've seen a lot of situations of cowardice and capitulation instead of courage. You know, settlements from ABC and CBS topping that list. If we cannot cover the President of the United States and all aspects of his administration, including the Pentagon, which has had noxious bans on media, then we all suffer. We're talking about vast power that is being used every day in our name as citizens, and we have the right to check that power. And the news media, when they are behaving with courage and integrity, are part of that check on power. They help us deliver accountability to the people we've elected to serve us.
21: Katie and Craig, thank you for joining us.
1: Absolutely.
2: Absolutely. It was a pleasure.
21: That is Katie Bartson-Culver, UW-Madison Professor and Director of its Center for Journalism Ethics, and Craig Gilbert, a fellow at the Lubar Center for Public Policy Research and Civic Education at Marquette University. He's a political columnist at the Milwaukee Journal Sentinel, and for decades, he was the Washington Bureau Chief. They joined us to discuss the banning of three major news outlets from the White House grounds and the response from media organizations.
9: Coming up, the Ho-Chunk Nation votes not to change its membership eligibility. Find out how tribes are grappling with a long-time model for determining tribal citizenship.
10: One of the things Indian Country is contending with is the issue of blood quantum mathematically erasing indigenous people, at least in terms of enrollment.
9: That's next here on WPR News.
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9: It's Wisconsin Today. I'm Rob Ferret.
21: And I'm Kate Archer-Kent. Tribes around Wisconsin and the country are considering updating blood quantum requirements to allow more people to enroll as tribal citizens.
9: Blood quantum laws were first introduced by white settlers in the 1700s to define who's Native American and which tribe they belong to based on ancestry.
21: Now, centuries later, tribal governments are reconsidering the idea as people marry outside the tribe and fewer people from new generations are eligible to enroll.
9: In a bit, we'll hear from a historian about the legacy of the blood quantum idea and how it has impacted Anishinaabe peoples of the region.
21: Now, the St. Croix Chippewa Indians of Wisconsin recently did away with blood quantum requirements, and the Ho-Chunk Nation just voted on a constitutional amendment that would update who is considered full-blood Ho-Chunk. The amendment was not approved.
9: Conrad St. John is chairman of the Tribal Council for St. Croix Chippewa Indians of Wisconsin, and John Greendeer is president of the Ho-Chunk Nation. Chairman St. John, welcome to the show.
5: Hello.
9: And President Greendeer, thanks for being with us.
10: Oh, thank you. It's an honor to be here.
9: Now, we had this vote over the weekend for the Ho-Chunk Nation, aiming to expand membership eligibility. Now, that vote failed. We'll get into that in a minute. But I want to start with the basics. What is leading people to revisit this idea of who is a member of the Ho-Chunk Nation?
10: Well, I think one of the things Indian country is contending with is the issue of blood quantum mathematically erasing indigenous people, at least in terms of enrollment criteria, over the, you know, contiguous United States. And it's an issue that either tribes have addressed in the past or something that they're definitely going to have to address in the future.
9: Now, that blood quantum idea, very familiar to people who are members of tribes or want to be, maybe completely unfamiliar to some people listening. What do we mean by that?
10: Blood quantum is basically the amount of indigenous blood that a tribal member has. And in order for enrollment, each tribe, each indigenous nation sets its criteria for who meets eligibility. And so it's a matter of splitting fractions. So if your parents are both full blood, you know, you're going to have that pedigree all the way through the line. But if your parent is half indigenous or have that blood quantum, then obviously that's going to start splitting hairs down the line. And pretty soon your descendants are not going to be eligible to be recognized enrolled members of that tribe.
9: And President Greendeer, this vote this weekend, what was the before and after if the change had gone through?
10: So this one was actually unique. I don't believe it replaced blood quantum. It actually just replenished it. So the idea was that if you were enrolled a Ho-Chunk tribal member in 1999, no matter what your blood quantum was, the nation would have looked at you constitutionally as 4/4. So it basically kicked the can down the road.
9: It starts the math again.
10: It basically does. So a lot of people who are against blood quantum, by supporting it, actually support blood quantum in itself and just kick the can down the road, as opposed to other tribes who have reduced the blood quantum to an eighth or 16th.
9: That Chairman St. John, the St. Croix tribe, voted to do away with a 1/2 blood quantum requirement. What decision ended up being made? What did you do to change that idea of who is a member of our tribe?
5: So this process actually started in the early 2000s for us. The idea of eliminating blood quantum and going to lineal descendancy started in 2000. There was a petition that went across. It passed, but then the petition was never signed off on by the tribal council at that time, so it basically prolonged it up until 2023 when we actually called for a secretarial election through the BIA to remove the BIA from our constitutional amendment process. In that process, we also amended our constitution to eliminate 1/2 blood quantum to go lineal descendancy. It was a huge win for the St. Croix tribe, as, you know, personally, I think we get our strength in our numbers. It was highly contentious and intertribally, but enough people supported the idea where it passed, and we are now operating under lineal descendancy.
9: Right. Now, the BIA, the Bureau of Indian Affairs. Now, what is this lineal descendancy idea? What does that do as opposed to what the blood quantum that President Greendeer described?
5: It means if you have a tribal or enrolled parent that is a tribal member, you are automatically eligible for enrollment no matter your parent's blood quantum. So it eliminates the mathematical blood quantum that was put in place to eliminate indigenous people.
9: And Chairman St. John, what has that meant for tribal membership since you made that change? Is it something where you can see a difference already?
5: Yeah, our membership has more than doubled. You know, when we first started the speculation thing, thought we were going to quadruple or, you know, at least triple, but we've doubled. It's been a challenge providing services as far as what the resources we have available, but the sharing of resources, I think people are starting to turn the corner and see that welcoming all these people home that were not eligible because of a mathematical equation has outweighed the dilution of monetary resources.
9: President Greendeer, again, that vote was rejected. It didn't meet a threshold over the weekend. I'm imagining that doesn't mean the conversation is done, though.
10: Absolutely not. As a matter of fact, I think if anything positive came out of there, it actually creates the dialogue and allows tribal members to look at the juxtaposition as to whether or not moving toward lineage or adopting a resolution similar to the one that did not meet the required vote to pass. It actually, you know, raises other questions as to whether or not, if this vote were to pass, does the nation who has the sovereign authority to set the criteria for enrollment have the sovereign authority to change the blood quantum of an individual? So maybe it passes and the tribe looks at me as for a force, but what happens? Also Oneida, what happens to that? And how do we report that to the federal government? And so that's probably going to, you know, raise some other questions down the line as to whether or not it would be better to lower the blood quantum amount or to actually do what St. Croix has done and move over to lineage and descendancy.
9: Now, Chairman St. John, as we heard from President Greendeer, for the Ho-Chunk Nation, at least this original idea didn't make it through the first attempt to pass it here. Was there a lot of back and forth when you made the change? Were there ideas that kind of came and went or were rejected or modified along the way?
5: Yes, there was tons of ideas. The idea of going back to a certain date and making members, you know, full bloods at that time. That's the one generation fix, you know, it'll help one generation, but then you're going to be approached with that question, you know, the next generation. As leaders, I feel it's our duty to secure the future of the respected tribes that we're leading. And in the process, you know, it may be a sacrifice as a leader, you know, making those changes, but your tribe will prosper in the end. So, I mean, that was, luckily we had an administration at that time that was willing to take that leap and welcome those members that were not eligible at the time home, you know, and that gratification there itself paid huge dividends and, you know, it helps the tribe in the long run. You know, we're definitely, growing into our shoes and, definitely, we're more prosperous as a tribe as far as, you know, trying to, re-implement our culture, re-implement our traditions and, try to grow economically as well. That's our true strength is in our numbers.
9: Chairman St. John, that I could see why that might benefit the tribe to have more people eligible. What does it mean for that one person who, under the old rules, wasn't eligible for membership, under the new rules they are? What does that mean for them economically and maybe culturally?
5: Well, they are now, you know, able to access tribal resources that they were not able to access as non-tribal. A lot of the times, you know, now we're judged by if we have a tribal ID in our pocket or not, you know, not what we believe in our heart. And, you know, this gives us an opportunity to welcome those people that were shunned away before back into our, you know, our traditions and cultures. And hopefully they run with that and, you know, expand it so we can continue to have a rich, you know, culture and traditional beliefs within each of our desired tribes.
9: President Greendeer, is there something like that going on with Ho-Chunk where there are people who everybody thinks, yeah, they do belong, but technically they don't meet the criteria?
10: Oh, absolutely. That's, and I just want to preface this by identity happens to be one of the most pervasive issues in Indian country. Whereas we are discussing areas as to people that may not have demographically benefited by being close to the tribe or being involved in the culture or the language or some of the areas that would help to strengthen identity. We know that we are going through a lot of intergenerational trauma and that even when you're around the communities, what makes you Ho-Chunk? What makes you Ojibwe? You know, and all of a sudden you start to have those questions of people going, well, these are just card-carrying Ho-Chunk people. These are just people that are tourists or visitors that happen to have the bloodline. They don't speak the language. They don't go to the ceremonies. They don't participate in government. And they're just there for the benefits. That creates a lot of the contention. And I think that when you're navigating this from a leadership position, I mean, this isn't my argument as a president or my argument. You know, I have a granddaughter that is not eligible for enrollment, but I plan on raising her with the Ho-Chunk culture and language a part of her life. And how is she going to be looked at? And so we have those issues of identity within the tribe as to what belief systems you follow, how active you are, what kind of skin you have, what color skin you have. And so some of those things are real difficult. And I think as sovereign nations, one of the best things that we can do is embrace our indigenous upbringing and be a little bit more welcoming and patient. And sometimes it's hard to do because a lot of people have strong opinions that, you know, don't have never been a part of this. And you know, we just have to maintain the high road and, you know, have that woyshuck or respect that we have with one another in order to perpetuate our existence as our Constitution calls for.
9: And President Green Deer, what is the next step now after this weekend's vote?
10: I think it's going to take a lot of dialogue. Fortunately, we have the, with the advent of virtual meetings and capabilities and capacities, we need to hear from everyone. And sometimes, you know, we may have subscribed to a belief. Everyone feels like they have a solution. But as people that, you know, took an oath of office, ours isn't to shoot our mouth off all the time. Ours is probably better, best to listen, because there are really good ideas or concepts out there that even if we were to transition to lineage or anything like that, we couldn't do that overnight. It you know, I'm sure St. Croix didn't snap a finger and all of a sudden you have all these enrollees. We still have a responsibility to make sure that we are vetting and making sure that the lineage and descendancy are there, because identity is really important. I don't like having to carry a card around to tell people who I am. I would rather speak my language. I'd rather go to ceremonies. I'd rather live indigenously. But in this day and age where we have this, you know, without my card, I probably couldn't, you know, go to college with some of the benefits. I probably couldn't, you know, fly a plane when I didn't have a tribal or a state issued ID. And I think we need to use that and make sure that our identity is actually strong with the communities that we live with.
9: And Chairman St. John, as we wrap up, you made this change. You mentioned there was a lot that went into it. Is it still evolving? Are there still things that people are talking about changing in the future?
5: Yeah, constantly growing, growing into our new shoes, you know, trying to find space for all of our new members to welcome them back home. We're known as the Checkerboard Tribe in Wisconsin. We do not have one solid land base, so we're constantly trying to accrue more lands for to welcome our members home and be involved in our communities, our cultures, and our traditions.
9: Chairman St. John, thanks for joining us.
5: Thank you.
9: And President Green Deer, thanks for being with us.
10: Absolutely. Glad to be here.
9: That was John Green Deer, president of Ho-Chunk Nation, and Conrad St. John, chairman of the Tribal Council for the St. Croix Chippewa Indians of Wisconsin. We've been talking about their tribe's efforts to expand membership eligibility by removing or updating what are called blood quantum requirements. Now, this conversation about blood quantum versus lineal descent models is happening in tribes all over the state and around the country. To learn more about the history behind blood quantum and how it has shaped tribal identity here in the Midwest, we turn to Jill Dorfler, professor and department head of the Department of American Indian Studies at the University of Minnesota, Duluth. Jill, thanks for joining us.
6: Hujoo, thank you so much for having me.
9: Where did this idea of the bloodline, the blood quantum in particular, come from and become so widespread?
6: Yeah, the idea of blood quantum is not an American Indian or an indigenous idea at all. In fact, it really comes out of European and European American scientific, quote unquote, ideas and eugenics. And this has a long and problematic history. And it's really the idea that race is a thing and that it's biological and that, in fact, it can be measured. And we have some historical data of scientists, in fact, measuring people's heads and doing tests on hair and skin and coming up with blood quantum statistics or fractions out of those tests. And we know very well today that all of that is pseudoscience and it's not real. Yet blood quantum remains as a concept in some ways still today.
9: How did tribes organize their membership before this? And I assume there may be many different answers to that question.
6: Exactly, yes. So there is not one answer to that question, except I can say that it wasn't by blood quantum, because that idea was not in existence. But what I can say is broadly, tribes utilized kinship systems. Who is related to who? And those connections are what mattered. A lot of tribes had systems of adoption. There were intermarriages among tribes, and there was no single system. But as we move into the contemporary time period, we move into what we might call card-carrying citizenship or card-carrying membership, where we have lists and roles. And that's where we start to see structures and systems move into place into to replace what was a sort of natural system previously.
9: Personally, you grew up on the White Earth Nation Reservation in northwestern Minnesota. How did the blood quantum concept and rules impact your tribe and maybe your upbringing?
6: Yeah, so I myself am what's known as a first degree descendant. And in that case, my mother is an enrolled citizen of the White Earth Nation. I am not. I do not meet the blood quantum criteria that went into place in the 1960s. White Earth participates in the Minnesota Chippewa tribe. So the Minnesota Chippewa tribe implemented a 1/4 Minnesota Chippewa tribe blood quantum minimum in the 1960s. And that was after a lot of arguing, frankly, with the federal government and a lot of pushing by the Bureau of Indian Affairs. The Bureau of Indian Affairs at that time was really insistent that the Minnesota Chippewa tribe adopt a blood quantum requirement for membership. And we see that very common amongst tribes. A lot of tribes that have a blood quantum requirement that really came at the behest or the recommendation of the Bureau of Indian Affairs in the 1900s.
9: Now, we just heard from two Wisconsin tribal organizations here looking to change that blood quantum concept one way or another. Is this a nationwide movement that we're seeing?
6: Yes. So many tribes are thinking now, what kind of citizenship or membership criteria would work for us as a nation? The result and the impact of blood quantum has really been diminishing citizenship. The whole point of blood quantum, the reason the federal government pushed blood quantum from the first place, was to slowly eliminate American Indians, peoples, and hopefully nations. That was the goal, to get American Indian peoples and nations to disappear, to therefore reduce and eventually eliminate that federal budget line, and quote unquote, assimilate Native people. That was the ultimate goal. And tribes have seen population decrease related to blood quantum. And a lot of tribes are also today interested in implementing cultural practices and having those cultural practices and structures and systems embedded within their legal systems. And so we do see lots of tribes revisiting this today.
9: Jill, we'll leave it there. Thanks again for joining us.
6: Thank you.
9: That's Jill Dorfler, professor and department head of the Department of American Indian Studies at the University of Minnesota, Duluth. Earlier, we heard from Ho-Chunk President John Greendeer and St. Croix Tribal Chairman Conrad St. John. And talking about the history of the idea of blood quantum and rules for tribal membership and how tribes in Wisconsin are updating their laws to grow tribal enrollment and create sustainability for the future.

0: Coming up, a new interactive exhibit at the Madison Museum of Contemporary Art uses generative AI, allowing viewers to manipulate digital artwork. Hear from the museum's curator on the AI backlash.
1: Probably the most important reason for our community is the issues that the artwork touches on are in the news.
0: That's next on WPR News.
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6: It's Wisconsin Today. I'm Rob Ferret.
0: And I'm Kate Archer Kent. A new exhibition in Madison uses generative AI as part of the process to create an interactive artwork that can change based on curator and viewer choices. But some artists think this use of generative AI is unethical.
6: The exhibit at the Madison Museum of Contemporary Art is called Diffuse Control. It features 12 synchronized video screens that are fed artwork by the museum's curator. Viewers can then use their phones and a control panel to interact with the art on the screens, modifying and iterating on that art in real time.
0: Some artists are critical of the museum for bringing in this video sculpture. More than 900 people signed on to an open letter that argues the exhibit fails to get consent from original authors to use their art in this way.
6: The letter also alleges that the museum is giving credibility to a type of technology that was built on scraping millions of images without artists' consent.
0: Paul Baker Prindle is director of the Madison Museum of Contemporary Art. He is curator of the exhibition Diffuse Control. We spoke just ahead of the installation's opening.
7: This Diffuse Control by digital artist Beeple is described as kinetic video sculpture using this constantly evolving digital artwork, uses images from the museum's permanent collection that you picked out. Why feature this exhibition?
1: I think for a lot of reasons, probably the most important reason for our community is very obviously that the issues that the artwork touches on are in the news. They're newsworthy. I think many of us are very interested in the shifting environment around sort of the digital world and the internet and new tools like artificial intelligence. And when I went to go see the work at Beeple's studio, I found myself asking more and more questions. And that's usually an indicator that there's something there worth talking about.
7: So Beeple, this artist, Mike Winkleman, was born in Fond du Lac, now based in South Carolina. This is his first major exhibition in Wisconsin. Can you tell us about his work?
1: Yeah, he lived in Wisconsin until actually kind of fairly recently. He really is an artist whose practice looks at politics, at uncomfortable intersections of maybe conflicting ideas or values. He's very humorous. He employs a lot of satire. I don't think I'm insulting him by saying he has a foul mouth and a sort of dirty sense of humor. I would call that a pro. You know, I think what's so interesting about him in this moment where particularly like the political landscape in the country, is no longer really aligning in the traditional kind of binary that so many of us grew up with, and it's getting harder and harder to characterize where people are. I think his work is very much, and his practice is a mirror of where we are as a country. And it's getting harder and harder for us to identify with one pole or the other. I talk about this a lot. Contemporary art museums, even within museums, are unique. Museums are very special kind of third spaces. But contemporary art museums are, I think, even more special within that, in that we are often presenting material that no one has had enough time to make sense of yet. The material may have just come out of the studio. And we do our very best to offer a critical framework and whatever scholarship we can. But really, our visitorship at a contemporary art museum is a bit different in that they are participatory in this enterprise of making sense of what we're looking at. And I think Mike's practice offers a lot of fodder for that kind of conversation.
7: So walk us through it here. So you picked out these images, and then I don't have the terminology here, but you put them into Beeple's machine that he has created. Tell us how that works and how these images transform.
1: Certainly. I think simply put, it is a sculpture that moves. We could call it a kinetic sculpture. It has 12 flat screens. It's a very seductive object. It has presence. There's at times something uncannily kind of religious about it, the way it sits in the space and kind of commands attention, and it's unsettling. But it has a computer inside of it, and that computer is running a software program. That software program was developed using a wide array of tools, and perhaps controversially, and maybe it sometimes is overstated, it used AI to help build the program. And then Mike, as the artist, as Beeple, created

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1: Do it in competition, it goes into what's called glitch mode, and then it stops doing what you want it to do. And so in this way, there is a fairly simple, and I don't mean that in a pejorative sense, but it has a sort of simple kind of surface. But then when you spend time with it and you think about it, it really pushes on a lot of uncomfortable and perhaps unresolved notions that we're all carrying just by being humans living on this planet.
2: Because I think there's also collab mode. If you have a group of people and you're working together.
1: Correct. Yes.
2: How does that work?
1: So collab mode works until it doesn't, and then it goes into glitch. You can use different iterations. Sometimes people have been able to control it from their phone. You know, there are a bunch of different ways to do it. And each iteration, the sculpture was most recently at LACMA, Los Angeles County Museum of Art. I wasn't able to see it there. I've seen it three different times, and it's a different version every time. Mm-hmm. You were asking kind of a specific question, but I think that question actually has like general import as well. Like, how does it work? How does collab work? Not just with respect to the sculpture, but just in life. How do we achieve shared goals with our spouses? How do we, and sometimes with our spouses, we go into glitch mode. how do we do this in the classroom? How do we do this at the workplace?
2: We're talking about a new installation at the Madison Museum of Contemporary Art. It's called Diffuse Control with Paul Baker Prindle. He's director of the Madison Museum of Contemporary Art and curator of the new exhibition. As you know, there's this open letter pushing back on your choice to feature the exhibition. It's been signed over 900 times. How do you feel seeing the pushback you've received on Diffuse Control?
1: I relate to it as an important part of what we do. It's not my expectation that everyone be pleased with what we do at a contemporary art museum. And I think if we look at the history of particularly contemporary art museums, we could start maybe looking at the 90s forward. We look at the culture wars. Quite frequently, contemporary art museums do things that make people upset. I think have to agree that there's a special utility for the kind of space that we've created. And I would argue that perhaps now more than ever, we need to exercise our skills in talking about things that we don't like or things that we don't understand or maybe agree with. I would mention that we also have a few hundred people already registered to come, and we expect more. So when we talk about 900 people signing this letter, we should also talk about the hundreds of people who are excited about this. People has millions of followers across his social media accounts. So lots of people are also in support of what he's doing. As a museum director and as a curator, I try not to get too involved in that. My role, and I think this is a very important role, perhaps now more than ever, is to create the space. But I really do my best not to speak about my own personal feelings about an artwork or guide people toward an expected conclusion. That's not what we do. And so the open letter, I think, is really a healthy part of what we do. And we've listened. And I would propose that one can listen and hear, but also still not agree.
2: But talk us through copyright and consent, which is one piece of the concerns that you're using artwork without the artist's consent. Can you talk about that?
1: Certainly. So that was alleged in the open letter. That's kind of true and also not. I should note that the open letter was written without any discussion with us. No questions were asked. The artwork isn't even available to the public yet. And so a lot of assumptions were made. There are three iterations. They're called kind of collections. Two of them are historical material and one is more contemporary. We spoke with everyone we could who still held copyright on the contemporary work.

0: met, we talked with estate trustees and with the one living artist that's in the exhibition. But, you know, just to be very frank and direct, where consent was required by the law, we received it. In my response through press and through our frequently asked questions page, I addressed this one element of the open letter where we're asked to consider sort of a moral position on fair use and public domain. So a lot of the older works that we're using are part of the public domain. Public domain is such an incredible thing in that because we can't know what someone who's been dead for 500 years or 1,000 years or 2,000 years would think, we need to agree to certain terms. Mm-hmm. And I think public domain has worked very well, but this situation introduces something new, and I think we ought to talk about that.
1: When we're controlling the images on the screen and they're changing and they're changing, what is reminiscent of what you picked out of your collection, or is it changing so much that it's completely different? Can you speak to that?
0: The way that I come to the work is going to be so different than you or anybody else. I went to school to become a professional at a time when we were sitting in a lot of seminars talking about the death of the author. We were talking about post-structuralism. We were talking about all sorts of kind of theoretical models that speak to something that I think most of us can relate to without the theory speak, which is that whenever we encounter a situation or we look at something or we taste something or we smell something, we're doing so through the lens of a lifetime of experiences. And that accumulation of experiences, no one else carries that. Mm. It is what makes us truly unique.
1: It's like a thumbprint.
0: Exactly. And so how we then read the work is really dependent on that. And so, yeah, I mean, I think when I look at the images, I know them best. And so I do recognize parts, but I think they really take off and they remind me a lot of the exercises we did in studio art classes in college, where you would look at something, be inspired by it, and take it elsewhere.
1: What lessons have you learned, though, about featuring this particular artwork using generative AI as part of its process, given the conversation that has come up around it?
0: I would say I would do it again. I think museums are special places where we need to be able to look at these things. And I think this artwork and the conversations we're having about this artwork, I think, can inform some of the arguably more impactful issues around AI. Because the fact is, most Americans, including Wisconsinites, are against the construction of additional data centers. I think we need to understand why. And I think we also need to recognize that many of us are already using technology every day that is using data centers. So whether you're storing a document in Google Drive or you're using MyChart, you are using AI. The Adobe Creative Suite has been using AI tools for several years now. One of the calls has been, we don't want anything having to do with AI in the museum. That would be very difficult because most artists, if they're not using it to create art, they're using it to create their CVs. They're using it to answer emails. They're doing it in all sorts of ways. And I think that this exhibition has drawn ire, but I think we need to recognize that we're all in it. Mm-hmm. And one of the, I would say, I think it's a pestilence in our society, where our contemporary moment, where we tend to speak about things as if we aren't in it. Hmm. And I don't think that that contributes to long-term solution making. And I think we don't have to agree with something to look it in the eye.
1: Paul, thank you for this conversation. Thanks for joining us.
0: Thanks for having me.
1: Paul Baker Prindle is director of the Madison Museum of Contemporary Art. He is the curator for the new exhibition, Diffuse Control. It's on display through January 10th.

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7: Good morning, I'm Leila Faldin. 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
0: 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I'm Steve Inskeep.
7: And I'm Leila Faldin. People with disabilities are hitting the trail like never before. That's because adaptive mountain bikes are getting a lot better. And because trail builders are recognizing they can make trails a lot more inclusive with just a little tweaking. KUER's Macy Lipkin reports from Utah.
9: Christy Prawl is, in a lot of ways, your typical Utah resident. She's always loved being outside, camping, hiking, teaching kids about nature. After she got a spinal cord injury while rock climbing, she wanted to get back on the trails.
10: We found like some outdoor, like more rugged wheelchairs, and we thought, okay, maybe that's what we're gonna have to do.
9: But a wheelchair wasn't enough to scratch the itch. Then she found out about adaptive mountain bikes from the National Ability Center in Park City.
10: I got to try out a few of their bikes, and then I realized, like, okay, this is the piece of equipment that I want to get.
9: These bikes can cost upwards of $15,000. Prawl got a partial grant and bought her own.
10: My bike gives me the freedom to go to those wild places, to do all of those things I used to do and all of those things that I love.
9: Adaptive bikes are technically not bicycles. They have three or four wheels. Most are hand cycles. They're often recumbent with an electric motor to help. Prawl relishes a challenge, but she needs to know how rideable a trail is before she goes alone.
10: I can't just like get up and walk over an obstacle or over a tree or something like that, or turn around.
9: Prawl says she's noticed a growing number of trails she can ride in recent years, like this one at Snow Basin that opened last fall.
11: We're going to be hitting Canyon Rim Trail. Trailhead's over there.
9: Three local adaptive sports organizations brought bikes for people to borrow.
11: Yahoo!
9: Adaptive mountain biking is growing in Utah. A new network designed for hand cycles opened in Moab last year. The Northern Utah Trail Fest recently added an adaptive race and fun ride to the event. The state is helping, too. It gave the nonprofit Mountain Trails Foundation a grant to figure out what different trails need to become adaptive-friendly. Marshall Evans is working on that. He was a plumber before he was paralyzed in a side-by-side rollover.
12: Technology has absolutely equalized the disability, as far as in my life, for biking.
9: Adaptive bikes have gotten narrower, and Evans says the electric motors help people ride longer and keep up with friends. He says it's not hard to build trails he can ride.
12: For a little bit of effort, I can go ride the trail at speed, at the pace with all my buddies, rather than slamming on my brakes and causing a traffic jam.
9: Trails have to be wide enough, they can't tilt sideways too much, and obstacles and jumps have to fit two wheels. But he doesn't want them to be boring. At a nearby park, the group that made this route at Snow Basin is working on another. The late morning sun is strong, and it smells like dirt and freshly cut trees. Eden Valley Trails considers how different bikes will handle the routes they build. Justin Lindeen says everyone can enjoy the same paths.
13: Whether it's a flowy trail or a technical trail, it doesn't super matter as long as you have your mind on both goals.
9: Wider trails also make it easier for search and rescue crews to get somebody out. Cyclists have space to pass each other, and Lindeen says they hold up better over time.
13: It gives you the room to allow drainage properly and also to have machinery come in, whether it's weed eaters or a brush hog or something, and maintain the trail in the future.
9: He says trails that work for more people are better for everyone. For NPR News, I'm Macy Lipkin in Weber County, Utah.

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0: 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I'm Leila Fadel.
1: And I'm Steve Inskeep. The White House has launched a 24/7 live stream on YouTube called Trump TV. The context is that the major TV networks are not carrying live coverage of White House events using what is known as pool video. It's part of their show of support against President Trump's attacks against three outlets for coverage he didn't like. This includes the White House.

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1: And this is Milwaukee's NPR. The time now is 5:42. I'm Rachel Owens. Good morning. A Milwaukee filmmaker asks what the American dream looks like for workers today and what happened to the jobs that once helped to build it. We'll have that story coming up next, right here on Milwaukee's NPR.
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3: Is Walworth County a magnet for storms?
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5: I'm Steve Inskeep. A mistake at the U.S. Mint turned a quarter into a windfall. Back in 2000, the Mint accidentally stamped a penny design on top of a quarter. You see George Washington's face covered by the Lincoln Memorial. The numismatic rarity sold at auction this month. Collectors call it the 26-cent coin, but it fetched a few pennies more than that, almost $17,000.
6: That makes no sense.
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1: 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I'm Rachel Owens. Good morning. Milwaukee, the machine shop of the world, has a long history of manufacturing. And for generations, these jobs helped families build stable lives and futures. Now, a new documentary called Out of Reach, The Struggle for the American Dream, looks at what workers are left with when these jobs disappear. It's showing this week at Milwaukee's Films Dialogues Documentary Festival. WUWM Eric Von Fellow Akira Quinn spoke with Faith Kohler, the film's co-director and producer.
6: Out of Reach is the story of the disappearing middle class in America. We took a look at the lives of real people and the changes that have gone on in our cities throughout the United States, where deindustrialization, factories stopped making things, and over the years, people's expectations for what life is going to earn them have changed. And that's kind of the core of the story is, what did my grandparents want for the American dream? What did my parents expect? What did they see as their ambition? What did they aspire to? How about me, my generation of people? And then the younger generation, the Gen Zs. And then where that leaves us now.
3: The question that you came out with was, do you think life is overall better or worse for workers than it was 30 years ago and 40 years ago? Did you find that answer while creating that film?
6: It was a very mixed answer, depending on who you ask. You know, we have a character like Mike.
0: Yeah.
6: Who started at Master Lock in the 70s.
0: Mm-hmm.
6: Right? And became the union president and has watched as the company has morphed and evolved and changed. You know, when you said it was like a family-owned company, and then at some point in the 80s, it didn't feel so family anymore. And then jobs started moving offshore. Mm-hmm. And the amount of work they did here in Milwaukee was shrinking. And you look at the other companies in Milwaukee, you drive down Lake Drive, you see the old industrialists' houses. And all that is an era that's bygone at this point. And so if you ask someone who started working in a place with an expectation that they had then, that your company was going to take care of you,
0: mm-hmm.
6: you work hard, they give you something at the end of it. And then I look at the generations now, maybe that haven't been around for 40 years. It's why I asked the question. I want to see what 30-year-olds think about what things were 40 years ago. Right? I think that's important for young people to understand what's changed.
0: What exactly is out of reach?
6: The American dream for a lot of people.
0: Mm-hmm.
6: I think about all the companies that were here. Harley Davidson, A.O. Smith, Alice Chalmers, Master Lock. Those were the companies where people actually worked hard and they saw themselves working there for their entire career. And being able to have those family vacations, you know, that they talk about in the film. And now, the American dream is different for somebody who maybe, you know, graduates school, can't find a job in their field because jobs are shrinking and going away, right? A lot of jobs that people are taking right now because those are the jobs that are available. They might have no days off. A lot of them they don't have health insurance because they can't afford it. Smaller businesses can't afford to provide health insurance. So the American dream now for some people that I've spoken with might be affording health insurance and food and housing all at the same time.
1: Faith Kohler is the co-director and producer of Out of Reach, The Struggle for the American Dream. She spoke with WUWM Eric Vaughn fellow Akira Quinn. The documentary is showing this Saturday at 11 a.m. at the Oriental Theater as part of Milwaukee's Films Dialogues Documentary Festival. Milwaukee Film is a financial supporter of WUWM. The time now is 5:50. I'm Rachel Lowens, and you're listening to Morning Edition on Milwaukee's NPR. 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And we're covering other films being shown at the Dialogues Documentary Film Festival, such as First They Came From My College, exploring the political takeover of New College in Florida. 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
11: From Marketplace in Washington, I'm Kimberly Adams. Whether a business is considered small in the government's eyes is pretty important. It determines whether that business is eligible for federal aid money and certain federal contracts. Now the Small Business Administration is proposing some changes to how it defines small business. Marketplace's Justin Ho has more.
12: The government sets aside about a quarter of federal contracts for small businesses, including manufacturing jobs, service sector work, and construction. Richard Prisanzano.

0: classrooms where students learn best practices and get hands-on practice that equips job candidates for their first day by graduation day. MATC is committed to helping employers build a strong workforce and turn real up-and-comers into their next hires. Here's how you get there, here at MATC. 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
1: Good morning. President Trump talked publicly of annihilating Iran. Then U.S. officials met privately with Iranians. We ask U.S. Ambassador to the United Nations, Mike Waltz, about the administration's views on Morning Edition from NPR News. I'm Steve Inskeep with Leila Fadu. Ukraine's president wants an energy truce with Russia. Ukraine would stop hitting refineries if Russia stops going after the electric grid. What does the United States make of that proposal? Also, ICE is turning to a network of vans. The Federal Immigration Agency calls them mobile detention facilities. How exactly would they work? It's Wednesday, September 23rd. This day in 2002, California became the first state to guarantee paid family leave for most workers. The news is next.
2: Live from NPR News in Washington, I'm Corva Coleman. A new poll finds that voters continue to have a sour view of President Trump and Republicans. As NPR's Stephen Fowler reports, those surveyed say they would back Democrats for Congress by a 12-point margin.
3: The latest NPR PBS News Marist poll shows deep dissatisfaction with President Trump and the Republican Party. Republicans have also lost their advantage on several key issues in the eyes of voters, like gas prices, the economy, foreign policy, even immigration. The poll also suggests Democrats have a notable edge in voter enthusiasm and support from independents as a building wave of backlash to the party in power comes into focus. These voters say they're more likely to pick a Democratic congressional candidate, 53-41%. That swing from Trump's narrow popular vote victory in 2024 shows why reliably red states like Ohio, Texas, and Iowa now have competitive House and Senate races. Stephen Fowler, NPR News.
2: A federal judge holds a hearing today on a lawsuit filed by three media organizations against the federal government. They've been banned from the White House. NPR Scott Newman reports the White House has now launched a new online channel featuring only Trump administration content.
4: The channel launched Monday evening, just days after Trump announced that he was banning journalists from CNN, MS Now, and Politico from the White House. Democrats, including Arizona Senator Mark Kelly and California Governor Gavin Newsom, have likened Trump TV to state-run media, the antithesis of a free press. Stephen Farnsworth is a professor of political science at the University of Mary Washington.
5: Over and over again, I think President Trump has really decided what he wants to do is tell the Trump story himself.
4: He says the channel is the latest in Trump's effort to keep the mainstream media from controlling the narrative. Scott Newman, NPR News, Washington.
2: An advisory committee for the Food and Drug Administration will hear arguments and recommend whether the agency should approve its first multi-cancer blood test. The company making the test, Grail, says it can detect up to 50 forms of cancer. NPR's Yuki Noguchi has more.
6: Hundreds of companies are chasing simpler ways of detecting cancer earlier by screening through blood or saliva. Some cancer tests are already on the market, though none that screen for multiple cancers has been approved by the FDA. Grail's test, sold under the brand Galleri, is the furthest in that process. The FDA has questions about whether clinical data show the test detects cancers reliably and early enough to justify use of such terms in its marketing. Another concern is about potential harm if patients get false negative or false positive results. Yuki Noguchi, NPR News.
2: You're listening to NPR. Utah Republican Senator John Curtis is asking the Senate Judiciary Committee to investigate President Trump's son, Donald Jr. In a letter, Senator Curtis says he wants the committee to look into the younger Trump's relationship with foreign nationals and their access to the president. Last week, ProPublica reported a Russian oligarch close to Russian President Vladimir Putin paid for parts of Trump Jr.'s recent wedding. The couple acknowledged this on social media. Forecasters say the Big Island of Hawaii is facing a potential hurricane. A tropical system has redeveloped south of the Hawaiian Islands. Singer Ella Langley has set a new all-time Billboard chart record. As NPR's Stephen Thompson reports, she's taken the throne from Mariah Carey, though perhaps not for long.
7: This week, Ella Langley's Choosin' Texas is the number one song in the country.
8: She's choosin' Texas, I can tell.
7: The track has now spent 23 weeks on top of the Billboard Hot 100. That's never been done before. Last winter, Mariah Carey reached 22 weeks at number one with All I Want for Christmas Is You. That song returned to the top of the charts during the most recent holiday season. And it's a hit every December, so Langley has her work cut out for her in the weeks to come. If Choosin' Texas can't rack up a bunch more weeks on top of the charts, Ella Langley may soon find herself re-gifting the all-time record right back to pop music's Queen of Christmas. Stephen Thompson, NPR News.
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11: Trump touted domestic triumphs and mused about annihilating Iran in his UN speech yesterday. We'll get the recap just ahead. Good morning. At 8:06, you're tuned to 89.7 WUWM. I'm Rachel Owens, and this is Morning Edition. We could see the city's biggest investment ever in road repairs next year, according to the mayor's office. How parking fees are going to help pay for it? We'll have that story at 8:31. Let's go, crew. Hope you got your postseason tickets yesterday. If not, you have until noon today to get the jump on Illinois residents. The Brewers lost to the Phillies yesterday, 6-4, but that's all right. They still clinched the first round bye, so their first playoff game will be October 3rd at AmFam Field. Tonight, though, they're still in Philly. First pitch at 5:40. It's 58 degrees now in Milwaukee, a touch warmer today. Mostly sunny, with highs in the mid-60s.
1: 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I'm Steve Inskeep.
12: And I'm Leila Faldin. Good morning. Iran's president takes the podium at the United Nations today, a day after President Trump spoke of annihilating Iran.
1: Trump spoke of options ranging from total destruction to a peace deal after the U.S. election. He also appealed for international cooperation as he wrapped up his speech before the United Nations General Assembly in New York. In a moment, we will discuss that speech and more with Trump's ambassador to the United Nations, Mike Waltz. We begin with the news.
12: NPR White House correspondent Deepa Shivaram joins us to discuss. Hi, Deepa.
13: Hey, good morning.
12: Good morning. So first, just catch us up on what Trump said in his speech in New York.
13: Yeah, I will say it was a pretty brief speech overall as far as Trump's speeches go. He talked about U.S. actions in Venezuela and Iran and essentially used both as examples of America's military might. At one point, he mused on whether he should annihilate Iran, as you all mentioned. And keep in mind, there were leaders from Iran in the audience. And he talked about how the U.S. has benefited from access to Venezuela's oil supply after a military intervention there that led to the capture of the country's leader, Nicolas Maduro. He even used the phrase, quote, to the victor belongs along the spoils, referring to U.S. control of Venezuela's oil, though that goes pretty directly against U.S. foreign policy tradition to not explicitly connect military intervention with the acquisition of resources. Overall, it was a speech that highlighted how Trump sees his own role as a world leader. He described himself as someone who takes action when other countries don't, and someone who isn't afraid to use force to protect America's interests. In the past, Trump has been really critical of the United Nations as a body and hasn't shied away from criticizing it, but this year he mostly stuck to his remarks, though he did accuse the UN of, quote, imposing the far-left agenda of globalist bureaucrats who nobody ever elected. And he was also critical of the ICC, the International Criminal Court.
12: Now, he also had back-to-back meetings with world leaders. How did those interactions play out?
13: Yeah, it was a packed day yesterday. Trump met with leaders from Britain, Japan, Venezuela, and the Gulf nations. He signed a deal with Greenland and Denmark to put more U.S. bases in Greenland. And that was a win for Trump, who's been calling for the U.S. to, quote, take Greenland since he returned to the White House last year. This deal doesn't give the U.S. any ownership of the island, of course, but it does expand U.S. presence, which Trump wanted. He also met with Ukraine's Volodymyr Zelensky to speak about trying to end the war between Ukraine and Russia. But I will say, the biggest news out of that meeting actually had to do with Iran. Mm-hmm. While taking questions, Trump revealed that a U.S. delegation had been meeting with Iranians for 3 hours yesterday. Mm-hmm. It's not clear how much progress was made during those talks, but it does mark a significant shift back to diplomacy after talks with Iran broke down over the summer over the Strait of Hormuz. Trump, of course, has been under enormous pressure to find a way to end this conflict with Iran. He says the election is not on his mind as he weighs what to do about this war that he and Israel started, but voters at home are increasingly unhappy.
12: Yeah, I mean, the meetings yesterday are coming as Trump is facing a lot of uphill battles on domestic issues, poor approval ratings, legal battles, a fight with the press corps.
13: Right, and not to mention a major summit with Chinese leader Xi Jinping, who's arriving in Washington tonight. But yeah, on the domestic front, I mean, polling shows that Trump is doing even worse than before. A new poll from Reuters Ipsos shows that Trump's approval rating sits at 32%. Other polling shows that Americans are souring on Trump's stance on foreign policy. And of course, there are the other battles. Trump this week banned 3 news outlets from covering the White House, and now the administration is facing a legal action, and a judge is expected to weigh in on that lawsuit today.
12: That's NPR's Deepa Shivram. Thank you, Deepa.
13: Thank you.
1: President Trump's ambassador to the United Nations has been listening with us, and he's on the line. Ambassador Mike Waltz, welcome.
14: Hey, good to be with you, Steve.
1: Thanks for joining us. Now, as we just heard from Deepa, the president described 3 hours of talks, which we believe are between his envoy, Steve Witkoff, and Iran's foreign minister. What are the elements of that discussion? What's on the table?
14: Well, always on the table, Steve, and the president has been quite clear about this in terms of our strategic objectives, is Iran can never have a nuclear weapon. And I just want to remind everyone, as the UN ambassador, that's not just President Trump's position. That has been multiple presidents' position for decades now. And in fact, it's been the entire world's position. There have been UN resolutions after UN resolution for the better part of 20 years, with the entire world joining us, that Iran just cannot have a nuke. God help us if this genocidal regime that just machine gunned, literally, Steve, 40,000 of its own people in the course of a few days gets its hands on weapons of mass destruction.
1: Understood. But let's talk about the more limited discussions that we think are underway. According to news reporting, the Iranians have perhaps talked of a trade. They would reopen the Strait of Hormuz to free oil traffic in exchange for the easing of some of the economic pressure the U.S. has put on them. Is that how this discussion seems likely to be shaped?
14: Well, what's interesting is when the Iranians come to the table, they're not necessarily as concerned about military action as they want access to cash. Mm-hmm. And remember, the IRGC controls about 40 to 50% of the Iranian economy. So there's frozen assets, there's sanctions relief that they want, but they cannot use the world's economy. They cannot use it's in contravention of international law to choke off a waterway. Imagine if if Spain or Morocco choked off the Straits of Gibraltar because of a dispute with another country, right? So we will not allow that to happen, and we certainly won't allow the Iranians to expand what they're trying to do here in terms of leverage. They're now trying to expand it into Lebanon, into other areas where their terrorist proxy forces have terrorized the region for years.
15: Can you just answer me?
14: So we'll see what comes of it, but it is significant, Steve. It is significant that this was the first direct contact since the ceasefire broke down sometime ago.
15: Is the deal that I described, though, is that what's on the table? And are you telling me that wouldn't be acceptable to the United States? The U.S. isn't going to trade anything?
14: Well, I don't want to get ahead of internal discussions that we're having. But again, it was significant that there was direct contact. The president has made it clear that they have to come to the table in good faith, in line with UN resolutions, to back away from this obsession with a nuclear weapon.
15: Did they agree to further meetings?
14: We'll see. We're literally internalizing what they brought to the table.
15: Oh, interesting. So they brought a proposal and the United States is considering it. Is that the way we should think about this?
14: We will always consider any type of negotiation and diplomacy to bring this to a responsible resolution.
15: Okay. The president also yesterday spoke of the oil agreement with Venezuela. And we'll just remind people, after replacing Venezuela's president, the U.S. Worked with the new rulers, if you will, the same regime, new people, to get oil out of Venezuela. And he said, quote, "To the victor belong the spoils." I found that a very interesting phrase because it's a different U.S. approach. In World War II, for example, as I'm sure you know very well, you study history, the U.S. emphasized we're not in it for the money. We're defeating Germany and Japan, but not for the money. Can you lay out the principle here? When should the U.S. be using war to take other countries' resources?
14: Well, Steve, I would actually just push back on the premise of your question.
15: Okay.
14: In that regard. But look, the United States has had sanctions on the Maduro regime. Again, this is a regime that has so abused its own people over time. You had more Venezuelan refugees, over 8 million, than you did out of the conflicts like Syria. So it's been quite devastating. The United States and our allies have borne a number of those costs over the years. And obviously, we had an incredibly successful military operation to capture. He's actually in jail just down the street and enter into the U.S. court system a wanted charged narco-terrorist in Nicolas Maduro. Look, we've entered in now to a number of, call them joint ventures, equity agreements with the Venezuelan oil industry. The president feels that the United States should pull some of those costs back, and that the American people should benefit from those successful activities. So that's essentially the underpinning of what we're trying to do. And look, I can tell you, we've met with the Venezuelan officials that normally we could not engage with at all.
15: Sure.
14: And they are moving towards a brighter and better future for that critical, critical country. And Steve, just more broadly, what's happening in the Western Hemisphere?
15: Mm-hmm.
14: 7 elections have gone America's way in terms of governments now that want to embrace the relationship with the United States just in the last 18 months. I'll tell you, if the Abraham Accords was the story of the first Trump administration, what's happening in the Western Hemisphere, from the Arctic to securing our southern border to the Panama Canal and now in South America, is transformative and will be the story of the second Trump administration.
15: You put a lot on the table, and I want to ask you about some of that. In fact,
14: sure.
15: I'm hoping that you can stay with us after a brief break. But in the few seconds before that break, what did the president mean by "to the victor belong the spoils"?
14: Well, I just laid that out for you. We're entering in to a number of joint agreements with this new Venezuelan government. We have our eyes wide open, but we are moving towards, as Secretary Rubio has laid out, an economic recovery phase, a stability phase, and at the appropriate point towards elections. And so as we enter into a series of agreements with them, you know, that's how we're going to move forward in this relationship.
15: Let me stop you for the moment. Ambassador Waltz, I hope you can stay with us for a couple of more minutes. We're going to take a brief break and then come right back, and we've got a few more questions for you.
14: Okay.
15: This is a great start. Really appreciate it.
11: And as we just heard, Steve is going to continue his conversation with U.S. Ambassador to the U.N., Mike Waltz. 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It's now 8:19. I'm Rachel Lowens, and this is Morning Edition. Great to have your company. Next year could be a big one for road repairs, according to the mayor's new budget. How parking fees will come into play. WUWM's Eddie Morales brings us that report in just 10 minutes. A bit chilly to start. It is 58 now in Milwaukee. It'll be mostly sunny and a touch warmer today. Highs in the mid-60s.
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15: It's Morning Edition from NPR News. I'm Steve Inskeep with Leila Fadel, and President Trump's ambassador to the United Nations, Mike Waltz, is still on the line. Ambassador, thanks for sticking with us. I want to ask about Ukraine, because we heard an idea floated by Volodymyr Zelensky, the president of Ukraine. He talked about an energy truce, and the idea is Ukraine doesn't hit Russian diesel facilities or gas refineries, oil refineries, and in exchange, Russia would keep away from Ukraine's power grid, which they really need in the winter. Does the United States support that idea?
14: Yeah, Steve. We actually, if you roll back the clock to last year, and I co-facilitated or supported Secretary Rubio as we engaged the Russians and Ukrainians a year ago. We entered into a moratorium on striking each other. We facilitated a moratorium on both sides. We would certainly welcome that again. And there's some discussion of the same when it comes to grain, wheat, barley. Both the Russians and the Ukrainians export about a quarter of global grain exports. And so it's tremendously affecting East Africa, There's a lot of people that are going from, frankly, bad to worse situations right now across the region and around the world. This is just all the more reason, Steve, where the president has been adamant the war has to end. Not only is there a risk of it spreading to our NATO allies, there is the 1,000 people a day, Steve, that are dying on the Ukrainian front lines, mm-hmm. plus now the rest of the world that's being affected by energy, grain, and other types of exports. The president's determined it's has to end, and he's using the weight of both his leadership and U.S. leadership to try to do just
15: okay,
14: that.
15: Okay, and I heard you say yes at the beginning of that, so the U.S. would support that idea of an energy truce, and you said the U.S. in fact supported it in the past. Let me ask now about Greenland. You alluded earlier to agreements across the Americas. There is this agreement now with Denmark over the status of Greenland. Denmark maintains sovereignty there. Greenland remains separate from the United States, and there is a change to U.S. military basing there. What does the United States get out of the agreement that it did not have before?
14: Well, we have expanded overflight in terms of aviation, but also importantly, subsea and other types of naval access. The United States gets, in addition to that, to really sit down with our Danish partners and ensure that we don't see the types of so-called investments like we've seen from the Chinese and other places, companies that may look like commercial entities and then have a dual use with the Chinese or Russian military. Mm-hmm. And just to kind of take a step back, Steve, if we're ever attacked in the continental homeland, it's going to come over the North Pole. It's obviously, if you know, when everyone flies, if you fly to Europe or Asia, you know, and you look at those maps, you fly over the north, it's obviously a much shorter route. We're starting to see that with shipping as well. As the ice pulls back, you're starting to see shipping lanes go over both the north of Canada and the north of Russia. So it's becoming an increasingly contested space, not to mention the critical minerals and oil and gas that are being exposed, and massive, often untouched fisheries that we're seeing other countries send their vessels up in there. It's affecting our native populations, but it's also affecting our food stocks. So the Arctic is an incredibly important space. It's kind of a new, unfortunately, space of competition. And the president's been focused on it since day one. And frankly, many of our NATO allies were not. They are now. It may have taken some tough love or some mean tweets, so to speak. But now you have NATO focused on it. You have your European allies focused on it. And you have an agreement with Denmark that is going to make the American homeland safer.
15: I'm glad you mentioned mean tweets. The president, of course, talked about annexing Greenland repeatedly. And I want to ask about another statement the president made yesterday there at the United Nations. In his discussion of Iran, he talked about Iran facing...
14: But Steve, I'm sorry to interrupt you. President Truman made offers to buy Greenland from Denmark. There's been a number of other updates to our 1951 treaty Denmark from Greenland. There's been other discussions with other administrations of annexing. So this wasn't
15: I understand, of course, President Trump, so I understand, and respect that. Truman didn't do tweets, but he made some other remarks. That's true. But I was
14: Might have wrote letters.
15: Understood. He did write interesting letters. In the speech yesterday, the president, talking about Iran, used the phrase nuclear annihilation. Should a president be talking that way?
14: Well, this is a regime that has been at war with us, Steve, for 47 years. It's quite personal to me, and it should be to every veteran out there, over 1,000 American soldiers over various conflicts, starting with the Marine barracks bombing in Lebanon in the early 80s, have lost their lives. Many told tens of thousands of more civilians across the region, from Lebanon to Syria to Iraq to Yemen. There is not a single country that is better off because of the Iranian regime. And
15: every terrorist organization is
14: practically funded now. So when we're talking about this type of regime that has terrorized so many countries for so many years, it only listens to strength and deterrence. I could tell you that firsthand. So I'm absolutely fine with it. I think the American people are fine with it. If ultimately we get to an agreement that makes the next generation safe from an Iranian regime with a nuclear weapon.
15: Okay. I got to be respectful of the clock here. We've got a few seconds left. Give me a yes or no answer and we'll fill in on it later. Is the United Nations working well right now?
14: It's working better. The president has, under his leadership, NATO working better and contributing, and we're going to get the UN to a better place. We call it Make the UN Great Again. It's reforming. It's becoming more relevant. This year, it'll have a new secretary general, and I can point to you from Gaza to Haiti, places where it's working with us.
15: Got to stop there. Ambassador Mike Waltz, this has been great. Hope we talk again. Thank you so much for taking so much time, sir.
14: All right. Thank you.
15: He's the UN ambassador, and you're hearing him on Morning Edition from NPR News.
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18: Live from NPR News in Washington, I'm Dave Mattingly. President Trump will be at Joint Base Andrews outside Washington, D.C. this afternoon to formally welcome China's President Xi Jinping to the U.S. Trump and Xi are expected to focus largely on Iran, trade, and safeguarding artificial intelligence when they meet at the White House tomorrow. President Trump met with Japan's Prime Minister Sanae Takaichi on the sidelines of the UN General Assembly meeting in New York. Here's NPR's Anthony Kuhn.
19: Japanese media report that Japan is concerned that President Trump could use the issue of Taiwan as a bargaining chip in his meeting with Chinese leader Xi Jinping. Takaichi said last November that a Chinese blockade of Taiwan could warrant a military response by Japan. China responded with a pressure campaign, including restricting rare earth exports. Neither the U.S. nor Japanese government said whether Taiwan was discussed. Takaichi did raise the issue of Japanese judge Tomoko Akane, president of the International Criminal Court, whom the U.S. has sanctioned for the court's efforts to investigate or prosecute U.S. and Israeli officials for alleged crimes in Afghanistan and Gaza, respectively. Anthony Kuhn, NPR News, Seoul.
18: The CEOs of OpenAI and Anthropic will be among those briefing the U.N. Security Council today about safeguarding artificial intelligence. This is NPR News.
20: I'm WUWM's Eddie Morales. Milwaukee Mayor Cavalier Johnson has shared his proposed city budget for 2027. It includes the city's largest ever investment for improving road conditions. Johnson says thousands of residents responded to an online budget survey over the summer.
21: Most significantly, survey respondents want the conditions of our roadways to be improved.
20: That's why the proposed budget is reserving $19 million for road repairs. To help fund that effort, there would be fee increases for parking citations, meters, and permits. The budget would also raise wages for city employees by 2%, increase staffing for police and fire departments, and more. District 3 Alderman Alex Brower says the city should do everything it can to incentivize people to take city jobs.
22: I want a line out the door at City Hall for the positions that we have available so that we can pick, you know, the best people in Milwaukee to do the work.
20: Speaking to the Common Council Tuesday, Johnson addressed the city's $100 million budget gap. Johnson's budget aims to close this gap by relying on reserve withdrawals, cutting city spending, and increasing the property tax levy by 2%. Common Council members will have a chance to amend the budget before adopting it in November. In a statement, District 14 Alderwoman Marina Dmitrievich is encouraging residents to attend two upcoming public input opportunities on October 5th and 17th. Eddie Morales, 89.7, WUWM, Milwaukee's NPR.
11: And I'm Rachel Owens. The time now is 8:33. This is Morning Edition. Thanks for joining me. ICE is looking into mobile detention facilities for immigrant detainees as it quietly continues to expand its detention system. We'll have that story up next. It is 58 degrees now in Milwaukee. Going to be mostly sunny, a touch warmer today with highs in the mid-60s. A bit calmer as well. Winds out of the east, 10 to 15 miles an hour. If you didn't know, vinyl is making a comeback. 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And we hope you can join us for the celebration of Bob Reitman's new poetry album. 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
12: It's Morning Edition from NPR News. I'm Leila Fadel.
15: And I'm Steve Inskeep. In the past week, the federal government signed contracts to expand ICE detention centers. These are contracts worth billions of dollars. Immigration and Customs Enforcement is also looking into what it calls mobile detention facilities. Here's NPR's Jasmine Garst.
0: Early this year, ICE started buying large warehouses nationwide to turn into mega detention centers. There was widespread pushback to these warehouses.
3: In this facility, I don't know if you've been out there and seen the facility. It's huge.
0: Back in March, NPR spoke to Linda Powell, a resident of Williamsport, Maryland, where ICE purchased a warehouse.
3: Why do we need this here? We don't need it here.
0: Maryland was among several states that sued. Now ICE is selling most of those warehouses. But they're also detaining immigrants at record numbers. Roughly 100,000 people arrested in the last 2 months. And records show in the last few months, ICE has quietly expanded its detention system. In an August earnings call for Geo Group, a private prison operator, which is one of ICE's main contractors, CEO George Zoli took a question from an investor.
5: Is it still the expectation that ICE is looking to reach 100,000 operational beds?
23: I think so, for the most part.
0: Fast forward to this week. Homeland Security, which oversees ICE, signed construction contracts worth over $7 billion to expand immigration detention in New York, Texas, Arizona, Florida, and California. They've also announced they'll expand in Colorado, Washington, and Pennsylvania. And buried in the paperwork is a detail about Pennsylvania. You could blink and miss that the agency says it's looking for, quote, mobile detention facilities.
24: What they describe is a network of vans that would follow officers into the field as they make these arrests.
0: Michael Riston is the co-founder of Project Saltbox, a nonprofit watchdog group that tracks the expansion of ICE.
24: Very conspicuously missing from this description was, what are the standards for, you know, how long a person can be kept in a van? How are people using the bathroom? How are they feeding them?
0: The only description is that they will be used, quote, until full or the operation is done, and that women can't be held in them for over 10 hours. NPR reached out to both ICE and the Geo Group and received no response. Riston thinks the focus on Pennsylvania is because it's a large state in which many police departments are not allowed to work with ICE, so detained immigrants can't be held at local jails. What's more, he thinks the request gives a sense of how broad these crackdowns are. Of the tens of thousands of people currently in ICE detention, around 70% have no criminal record.
24: Because if this were targeted immigration enforcement, if this were truly worst of the worst type enforcement, you know, it stands to reason that ICE would have a list of a couple names. This describes sweeps, immigration sweeps.
0: The mobile detention facilities, he says, show this continues to be the plan. Jasmine Garst, NPR News, New York.
12: Ukraine's president is proposing that Ukraine and Russia stop attacking each other's energy systems. Volodymyr Zelensky has also said he doesn't think Russia is prepared to take up the offer. For more, we're joined by NPR national security correspondent Greg Myrie in Washington. Good morning, Greg.
2: Hi, Layla.
12: So what are the details of this proposal?
2: So both Russia and Ukraine have very effective air offenses at the moment, and they're hammering each other's energy supplies. So after meeting President Trump at the UN, President Zelensky told reporters that he'd proposed that Ukraine and Russia undertake a limited ceasefire on this front. Here he is.
4: We are ready for energy ceasefire if they don't want us to attack their diesel and refineries. We are ready if they will not attack our energy system, our electricity heating system, water supplies.
2: But Leila, Zelensky's been making this kind of proposal for some time now, and he acknowledged that Russian leader Vladimir Putin doesn't appear ready to accept it, even though his oil facilities are being hard hit and his economy is under strain.
12: Now, these attacks have been taking place for quite a while. Is there a growing sense of urgency with winter approaching?
2: Certainly, yes. On the Ukrainian side, Zelensky openly acknowledges this. Here's what he said.
4: We have to prepare for the winter, and if it will be winter in war, it will be not simple.
2: So Russia has been attacking Ukraine's electricity grid for the past four winters, and Ukraine has managed to keep the system patched together, but it's increasingly fragile, and this winter is seen as critical. Ukraine is more vulnerable because it's essentially out of American Patriot missiles that it needs to stop Russia's incoming ballistic missiles. So the risk of widespread blackouts during the harsh Ukrainian winter is very real. And now Ukraine's airstrikes have knocked out a large percentage of Russia's oil production, close to half, according to estimates by oil analysts. But Putin seems to believe he's in the stronger position and hasn't shown interest in this kind of limited truce.
12: Zelensky and Trump have had a difficult relationship. Did we get a sense of how Trump responded yesterday?
2: Yeah, Zelensky said he asked Trump to relay this ceasefire proposal to Putin. Trump, for his part, was cordial but noncommittal. He's repeatedly said he could broker a deal in this war, but there hasn't been any sign of a breakthrough. And Zelensky also said he requested additional help with air defenses, but that he got no clear response. And as we know, Trump has effectively cut off military aid to Ukraine, and there's no indication he's about to change that position, especially when he's bogged down with the war he launched in Iran.
12: Is there any prospect for diplomacy on the war in the coming days?
2: Yeah, Layla, not really at the moment. Zelensky will be addressing the United Nations today, so we'll be watching if he has anything to say on that front. Now, last week, Trump signed a new law that would allow him to place tariffs on Russia and countries buying its oil. This was the measure proposed by the late Senator Lindsey Graham. And in his speech yesterday to the UN, Trump said he would use these expanded powers if necessary. But he didn't say this was imminent. And again, as we know, Trump has always been reluctant to pressure Russia.
12: That's NPR's Greg Myrie. Greg, thank you for your reporting.
2: Sure thing, Layla.
11: 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I'm Rachel Lowens. We just heard a few minutes ago about ICE looking for mobile detention units. This, an example of how the agency, which is only as old as 9/11, has become more aggressive over time. Coming up, we're going to meet a Milwaukee man who experienced this firsthand. 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That story in just 3 minutes. Right now, it's 8:42, and I'm Rachel Owens. Great to have your company here on Milwaukee's NPR. Our doors are open to you this Saturday from 10 until 5. You can come check out our studios, see our station timeline, and meet some WUWM staff. We're in Chase Tower downtown at Water and Wisconsin. 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
11: 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Milwaukee and the Midwest have seen their share of ICE activity ever since the start of President Trump's second term. One local man's arrest tells the story of just how aggressively the agency has changed over the past few years. WUWM's Jimmy Gutierrez shares this story from WUWM's podcast Status Pending. It's the first episode in a new series exploring ICE tactics.
8: Maybe you've heard of the story of Ramon Morales-Reyes from Milwaukee. And if you haven't, well, I guess get ready. Ramon is 56. He's a husband and a father of three. And he's been living undocumented in the U.S. for the last four decades. No problems, just raising his family. Until last May.
9: Ramon Morales-Reyes has been in ICE custody ever since federal agents first picked him up in Milwaukee a couple weeks ago, believing he wrote a letter plotting to assassinate the president. Turns out he was framed, and the immigrant has been...
8: The person who framed Ramon? A man who robbed and stabbed him and was trying to get him deported.
13: And what we found out happened was this individual who wanted to find a way out of these criminal charges against him for robbery came up with a plan.
8: This is Kane Ulahan, Ramon's attorney. And the plan is this letter. I remember reading it for the first time and can't really explain how ridiculous it all was, so I wanted to share some of it here. The letter starts out, "We are tired of the president messing with us Mexicans. We have done more for this country than you white people." This goes on for a few more lines, each getting more and more absurd, before getting to the threat. And there are a few reasons why Ramon could not have written this letter, besides not having a motive. Most importantly, though, he cannot read or write in English.
13: DHS went ahead, knowing he hadn't written the letter, and published an accusation with his photo on their websites and social media, saying that he had threatened to kill the president and he was an illegal criminal alien and all these awful things.
8: DHS publishes the full letter with Ramon's full name and mugshot, and this all soon spreads to social media.
13: It caused a lot of problems and a lot of harm, a lot of worry, fear for Ramon and his family.
8: This letter, which Houlihan says DHS and ICE knew was a fake, is still online today. There's a small retraction at the bottom of the page under the letter and picture of Ramon. Today, Ramon is no longer being investigated for threats against the president, but his life in the U.S. is still in jeopardy as he's awaiting a hearing in immigration court to decide if he'll be allowed to stay in the country with his family or if he'll be forced to deport. I think this story tells us a few things. One, DHS and ICE tactics for detention and removal are shifting, blurring the lines of what is and isn't legal. And people like immigration attorney Kane Houlihan think ICE has made a turn from operating as a government agency to something else. He's been working in immigration law for almost 20 years, almost as long as ICE and DHS has been around. And he says today, it is harder than ever to get in touch with the agency, the one responsible for housing his clients, who's now moving them across state lines without any communication, making it impossible for him to do his job.
13: Not getting calls returned, having numbers that you call that never pick up and never have a voicemail you can even leave. There seems to be, in my opinion and my experience, almost a concerted effort to avoid communicating with anyone, attorneys, the public, which is concerning and disturbing, quite frankly. I mean, they are our government, and part of their job is to communicate what's going on with their enforcement activities and my clients specifically.
8: This isn't how things have always been. So what's changed?
11: That was a preview of our latest episode of the WUWM podcast, Status Pending. I know you want to hear the rest of it, so subscribe to the podcast, Status Pending, wherever you get your podcasts. That piece reported and produced by WUWM's Jimmy Gutierrez. He spoke with immigration attorney Kane Houlihan. And the next court hearing for Morales Reyes is in December. Status Pending is one fine example of what your monthly donation supports, so thank you for putting your confidence in us and for giving during the Powered by Trust Giving Drive last week. We heard from over 200 of you who became new or renewing monthly supporters. We really appreciate it. Again, your support is what makes reporting like this possible. I'm Rachel Owens. The time now is 8:50, and this is Morning Edition. After President Trump barred reporters from the White House, he created Trump TV. We'll learn more. That story up next.
16: 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For over 65 years, they have supported many youth causes, libraries, and schools in their communities.
12: 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I'm Leila Faldin.
15: And I'm Steve Inskeep. The White House has launched a 24/7 live stream on YouTube called Trump TV. The context is that the major TV networks are not carrying live coverage of White House events using what is known as pool video. It's part of their show of support against President Trump's attacks against three outlets for coverage he didn't like. This includes the White House's removal of CNN from the TV pool. NPR's Scott Newman reports on the latest of Trump's ongoing efforts to bypass traditional media.
1: Trump TV, launched Monday, was introduced with a slick promo that suggested the new YouTube channel is must-see TV. Since then, it's been 24 hours a day of White House events and Trump rallies. Stephen Farnsworth, a political science professor at the University of Mary Washington, says this might be exciting for Trump's base, but probably not for anyone else.
10: I don't know that a large number of undecided voters or moderate voters or people not already in Trump's camp are going to say, I've got to tune in.
1: Democrats such as Arizona Senator Mark Kelly and California Governor Gavin Newsom immediately compared the channel to authoritarian governments' state-run media. In an email statement sent to NPR, a White House official said, quote, applying this logic, Mark Kelly's Twitter feed is state-run media for a party of radical socialists. The channel's launch follows an announcement last week by Trump that CNN, MS Now, and Politico would be barred from the White House. The president called the outlets fake news.
14: I cannot think that the timing is coincidental.
1: That's Jane Kirtley, professor of media ethics and law at the University of Minnesota. It can be a fine line between a channel that simply says this is what the administration is doing and one that is outright political propaganda, Kirtley says. She says having something that resembles an official government channel is problematic.
14: We in the United States are not used to having a government information channel. If you go to other countries where there is official state media, everybody understands what that is.
1: The outlets banned by Trump have filed a federal lawsuit against the action. And in solidarity, some media organizations, including NPR and Fox News, are also refusing to take audio, video, or photos from White House events until further notice. The White House is expected to respond to the lawsuit at a hearing this afternoon in U.S. District Court in Washington, D.C. The presiding judge was appointed by President Trump during his first term. Scott Newman, NPR News, Washington.
12: Ocean temperatures are abnormally hot this year. The prolonged heat is already damaging coral reefs. Reefs support the lives and livelihoods of hundreds of millions.

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1: Kind of, you know, feeling agentic to be able to form their own families and create families in the way that they choose. And that was a lot of the stories that I heard. There was a lot of loss. People missed their parents or their siblings, but that they felt like your last caller, Maggie, like they really needed to protect themselves in order to live the life that they desired.
2: We have 1 minute left, Professor, and I've heard repeatedly, both in the stories from our listeners and in your book, that it's not that people are giving up on the idea of family at all. Not at all.
1: That's right.
2: It's that you know, the family that they were born into may not have worked for them, but they're trying to create the family that they've always desired in their own new, you know, new biological family, say, with their own kids.
1: Yeah,
2: but we all make our mistakes, though, don't we?
1: We do. And I think that it's so important. Like, I love Maggie's kind of approach. Like, I needed this right now. This is what I need in this moment. It might change. And I think that's a really gracious way of thinking about this. You know, people grow, people change. And that is, I think, part of the human condition. We make mistakes and we can learn from them. And so I think if we can better understand each other, take some of the heat off of this conversation, I think, and some of maybe the anger, perhaps justified, we can find a path forward that supports more people forming the families that they deserve.
2: Well, Rin Rizik is a professor of sociology at The Ohio State University, and her book is Families We Lose, A New Explanation for Family Estrangement. Professor Rizik, thank you so much for joining us.
1: My pleasure.
2: I'm Meghna Chakrabarty. This is On Point.
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7: The Trump administration has kicked hundreds of thousands of people off health care insurance, citing fraud. How did this happen? From WAMU and NPR in Washington, this is 1A. I'm Jen White. Tens of millions of Americans purchase insurance through the Affordable Care Act marketplace. Now the vice president's anti-fraud task force says around 4% of enrollees may not qualify or be real people. Today on 1A, the impact on Americans who rely on the ACA. Then

0: The decline of U.S. higher education on the global stage. What a drop in international student enrollment means for all students, colleges, and the U.S. economy. That's all coming up after this news.
1: Live from NPR News in Washington, I'm Korva Coleman. Iran's president has delivered his address at the UN General Assembly in New York. Iranian President Masoud Pezeshkian claims his country has been victimized by terrorism. He rebutted claims made by President Trump, who addressed the UN yesterday. Speaking through an interpreter, Pezeshkian talked about Iran and its nuclear program.
2: We will not bow our head and give up the right that is inherently ours. We say it clearly. No nuclear weapons and no limitations to peaceful nuclear technology. Our peace will not come in the field of battle. But they must give the needed security to the people and nation of Iran.
1: He also held up pictures of school children who died in an airstrike on a school on the first day of the war. OpenAI is calling for the U.S. to lead in setting global AI safety standards. NPR's John Ruich reports several AI industry leaders will brief the U.N. Security Council today.
3: OpenAI is releasing its proposal at a time of intense debate about how to regulate artificial intelligence after a string of incidents that have raised concern about the technology. It says international safety and security standards are key to answering the question, what does good look like in the mitigation of catastrophic AI risk? AI companies and labs have to take accountability for developing AI safely, it says, but standards will help more stakeholders have a say in how AI evolves. OpenAI says the United States should lead an effort with other countries to develop technical standards for the most cutting-edge artificial intelligence, including for recursive self-improvement, or AI building AI, which many believe could lead to the technology spiraling out of human control. John Ruich, NPR News.
1: The Justice Department alleges the White House stripped three major U.S. news outlets of press credentials because they revealed national security secrets or spread inaccurate information. The Trump administration made its case ahead of a hearing in federal court later today. As NPR's David Folkenflik reports, CNN, MS Now, and Politico filed suit alleging this violated the First Amendment.
4: The White House sent letters Tuesday to the outlets, citing coverage of such matters as the White House ballroom renovations, the depletion of munitions in the war against Iran, and assessments that the midterm convention in Dallas was a dud. The news organizations acknowledge there is no absolute right to White House passes, but they say once that privilege is granted, the president cannot punish them because he simply doesn't like the ensuing coverage. They also cite due process protections in the Constitution. They had no warning or way to appeal the decision. The White House now says they have till Friday to make their case. David Folkenflik, NPR News.
1: And you're listening to NPR News from Washington. The U.S. Supreme Court will, for the third time, take up a congressional redistricting map in Missouri. Lower court federal judges have approved a new map that favors Republican candidates in the midterm election. But the high court has refused to agree, and it has deferred to the Missouri State Supreme Court. The Missouri State Supreme Court has blocked the redistricted map from being used in this year's midterm elections. 5 years ago, there were only a handful of programs in the United States that sent unarmed responders, such as mental health clinicians, to certain 911 calls instead of police officers. NPR's Meg Anderson reports these programs are now in almost 100 cities.
5: Every day, unarmed responders in Durham, North Carolina, are resolving certain 911 calls instead of police officers, things like panhandling and trespassing. Those responders say people still need help with bigger problems like homelessness and drug addiction. Mariela Ruiz Angel, a researcher at Georgetown University, says this tension is playing out across the country.
6: In 2020, that was not the call to action. The call to action was, we don't want another George Floyd situation to happen.
5: She says these programs eventually face a choice. Should they keep managing immediate crises or try to tackle their root causes? In Durham, the city recently launched an initiative to connect people more deeply to resources like medical care and housing. Meg Anderson, NPR News.
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9: This is 1A. I'm Jen White. The Trump administration has kicked hundreds of thousands of enrollees off of the Affordable Care Act insurance, also called Obamacare. Vice President J.D. Vance announced the cuts Tuesday.
10: We are stopping Obamacare enrollment for about 750,000 people, 750,000 people who we believe are fraudulently enrolled in the program. That's number one. The second thing that we're going to do is we're going to do some additional verification. We expect that most of these people are fraudulently enrolled, but we're going to do some additional verification on about 419,000 people. We're going to make sure that they're, first of all, legal residents of the United States of America. And second of all, we're going to make sure that they actually meet the income threshold requirements in order to receive these Obamacare benefits.
9: We reached out to the vice president's office for comment on these cuts, but did not hear back. The cuts are expected to affect about 4% of the more than 19 million Americans who are covered through insurance marketplaces created by the ACA. The move is one of the largest cuts to insurance coverage since the start of the second Trump administration. It's the latest effort by administration officials to cut back on what they allege is rampant waste, fraud, and abuse throughout the government. So what do the cuts mean for everyday Americans? And how did so many people allegedly get improperly signed up in the first place? Joining us now is Natalie Andrews. She's the White House correspondent for the Wall Street Journal. Natalie, welcome to the program.
11: Thank you. Thank you for having me.
9: We want to hear from you, too. If you use health insurance purchased through the ACA, how has access to that coverage affected you? How do you think the government should manage the program? Email us at 1A@WAMU.org. And Natalie, let's just first start with what the administration means by unauthorized or fraudulent enrollments. How are they explaining that?
11: They are looking at the qualifications that it takes to be on this program, and that includes income requirements and whether or not you do qualify for Obamacare and an ACA plan, and saying if they don't, then they're going to be removing these people. They also say that some people were signed up without knowing that they are enrolled in a program, because Obamacare allows for agents to sign people up. And some of these plans with subsidies that Democrats passed during the Biden administration have a zero cost to them. They don't cost you anything to pay for monthly. And so they allege that people were signed up improperly without them knowing.
9: Is it clear how the administration went about identifying those 750,000 people they say they're kicking off the program?
11: It is not. It's not really clear how they got to that number and where they decided to look there. It's also not clear. They have another number of about 460,000 people that they say they're going to be looking at their immigration status on. It's not clear how they got to that number. They didn't say that these people were in the country illegally. They didn't say that there was any reason why they got to that number, but they did say they were going to be checking the immigration status of that number of people.
9: And so if it's not clear how they verify this information or what exactly they're looking for in those 400,000 plus other cases, what does that mean for someone who's on ACA insurance right now?
11: Well, if you're someone who doesn't meet the requirements and signed up. And now the requirements for the ACA have changed a lot in the past several years, because during the pandemic, when Democrats passed two budget bills, they expanded the requirements, which is why it went from about 10 million ACA enrollees to 22 million. And so there may be people who are unaware that they no longer qualify. Democrats wanted to address the issue of these cliffs, where if you're just on the border of qualifying, they allowed for those families to register. If they're no longer qualified, that's what Republicans are looking at here.
9: And is the administration providing a process for which people can challenge their removal from their insurance plans?
11: Now, Dr. Oz said at this announcement on Tuesday that they are, that they've reached out to these people. One check they used was, these are people who have never actually used their insurance that they signed up for, which he said would be really rare to have this insurance and never go to the doctor, never use it. That's one flag that they looked at, is whether or not people were using their plans.
9: And you mentioned Dr. Oz. He's the administrator of the Centers for Medicare and Medicaid. Now, administration officials say these cuts will save more than an estimated $2 billion in taxpayer funds. How is the vice president's anti-fraud task force saying it discovered that volume of allegedly unauthorized and fraudulent enrollees?
11: I believe they're calculating this based on the cost that the government would spend on these health care plans. And now if they cancel those plans, then there is technically money saved. It's how they make these large estimates when they announce these fraud task forces. It's often an estimate of future spending, not necessarily spending that they're clawing back, or it's spending that hadn't been done. Say if you do have these accounts that were created fraudulently, the money isn't going out. So they're acknowledging that there's money in the system that hasn't been spent.
9: How are Democrats responding to this announcement?
11: You know, there was some criticism from left-leaning groups that were, they really criticized, they said, you know, focusing on cuts instead of health coverage is not the strategy that they'd like to see the administration take. They want to see the administration focus on how a lot of families are going without health care because it's very expensive. Donald Trump has said several times, I've asked him when I've had the chance to ask a question, how are you going to lower health care costs? Because he said he wants to meet with health insurance companies to lower costs. It's a huge concern for Americans, the cost of health insurance. And those meetings haven't materialized. They, as much as Republicans are saying they really want to crack down on cost, the cost of health care is a real concern, and that just, they haven't found a way to address that.
9: Well, during the Biden administration, ACA enrollment grew from approximately 10 million to more than 22 million. A report published earlier this year from the Department of Health and Human Services estimates that nearly half of the new ACA signups under Biden were likely improper or fraudulent. The report says that under Biden, more than 5 million people misstated their income to gain access to free health care plans. Natalie, what sort of evidence is the administration providing to support that claim?
11: You know, this broker system that was created has a lot of fraud in it, and people have been arrested for this. This is not just Republicans alleging something. They allowed people, these brokers, if they could get people signed up for health insurance, they would get $25 a month for each new enrollee. And this was something that the government utilized in order to get people on Obamacare, which was a new system, right? It's a new plan. They create this broker system to incentivize, create an industry. But when the income capped, or when the income levels dropped and people could get health care without having to pay any sort of monthly fee for it, the brokers really, brokers who were not wanting to, or who were up to no good, they saw an opportunity to sign people up and get that $25 per month for each new enrollee without maybe checking the standards, without checking whether or not these people qualified, whether or not it. And so that's where the fraud that Dr. Oz zeroed in on came from, is you have these brokers who signed people up without checking the qualifications. And because it's at zero cost to the individuals, they allege that some individuals don't even know that they've been signed up for this health care.
9: Well, the Centers for Medicare and Medicaid Services announced it's also cutting off hundreds of brokers and agents,
11: yes,
9: who sign people up for government health care. Administration officials told you that CMS has already cut off 66 agents from the system and plans to terminate more than 450 additional agents. They're also issuing a nationwide moratorium on new agents and brokers. Meanwhile, the price of ACA insurance has skyrocketed under President Trump. Earlier this month, Trump announced he'd be sending $500 checks to people around the country whose insurance has spiked.
12: Nearly 1 million hardworking Americans in 30 states will soon be getting refunds of $500 each with a check sent to their home address. In many cases, these refunds will cover the entire spike in your insurance caused by Democrats who solely work to protect big insurance companies. The big insurance companies own the Democrats.
13: Well, Natalie, first let's talk about what led to this, the spike in people's insurance costs.
11: Yeah, so during the pandemic and during the Biden administration, the Democrats enhanced the subsidies because health costs were skyrocketing, and it was during a pandemic. They have a priority. A priority for Democrats is expanding health coverage. And so they added more subsidies, but they did have a time limit. It was a budget bill, as we've seen with several of Donald Trump's priorities, like no tax on tips. You know, these are 3-year temporary programs. And so this was a temporary program that enhanced the subsidies. That expired last year, and Republicans and Democrats tried to renew it, but they couldn't get it through Congress. And so it did expire, and people saw their costs skyrocket, either if they stayed in their plan or a lot of people dropped healthcare coverage because they just couldn't pay for a government healthcare plan anymore. And so Donald Trump did promise, you know, as the deadline was approaching, Donald Trump promised that he was going to send out checks. That hasn't materialized. That isn't something that is likely to happen soon, given the congressional schedule. But that's really how we got to this place where costs jumped again, because this expired.
13: Really briefly, what are you watching as we head into the midterms and questions about affordability continue?
11: I am watching all these competitive states because affordability is the key issue, and it's not going away anytime soon.
13: That's Natalie Andrews. She's the White House correspondent for the Wall Street Journal. Natalie, thanks for speaking with us.
11: Thank you.
13: Coming up, as a new school year gets underway, U.S. colleges and universities are seeing a steep drop in international student enrollment, a trend that's only accelerated as the second Trump administration moves to restrict student visas. What does it mean for the future of higher education in the U.S.? That's just ahead. This is 1A.

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5: This is 1A. I'm Jen White. For decades, U.S. colleges and universities have been regarded as among the best in the world. From the Ivy League to flagship state research institutions, thousands of students and professors from around the globe flock to the U.S. year after year to study, teach, and innovate. International students represent about 6% of all higher education students. That's about 1.1 million students. But last year, international student enrollment fell by a fifth compared to the year before. That's the largest percentage change since the pandemic, according to federal data. And early data suggests that drop in enrollment continued this year as the Trump administration ramps up its efforts to restrict student visas. And those efforts are currently tied up in federal court. Today on 1A, how did the U.S. begin losing dominance in higher education, and what does this decline mean for students, faculty, and innovation in this country? Later in the hour, we hear from an international PhD student in Atlanta who's feeling the direct impacts of the changing legal and political landscape around student visas. But first, joining us from Boston is John Marcus. He's a senior higher education reporter at the Hackinger Report. John, welcome back.
6: Thanks so much for having me.
5: And with us from Princeton, New Jersey is Rona Aiden. She's the founder of the college admissions consulting firm, Oriel Admissions. Rona, thanks for joining us.
7: Thank you so much for having me as well.
5: We're also hearing from you. Ala in New York, who is a member of the 1A Text Club, writes, I would never have chosen to come to the U.S. to study under today's climate with this level of hate, xenophobia, surveilling, and policing, especially considering how complicit colleges have been. If you're an international student or you're contemplating leaving the U.S. to pursue a college degree, what are the biggest factors shaping that choice? Email us at 1A@wamu.org. John, in your recent piece for the Hackinger Report, you write that drops in international student enrollment didn't start with the Trump administration, but that recent funding cuts, the visa revocations and restrictions, attacks on academic freedom have accelerated the trend. But when did the decline in enrollment begin? What key factors contributed to it?
6: The most important factor in the decline in international enrollment was actually the same thing that's on the minds of a lot of American families and domestic students, which is cost. Although the United States does have still, as you noted, the what's considered the best higher education system in the world, it's also the most expensive. And that had already begun to have an effect on the number of students that were coming here. The numbers were beginning to already soften when last year, as you noted, the numbers were down by 22%. It's a little early so far in this semester to know where we'll be, but there are authoritative projections that we'll lose another 111,000 international students this year.
5: Rona, you've worked with many prospective college students for over a decade, many of them international. What, if any, changes in demand for U.S.-based colleges are you noticing among your clients?
7: Mm-hmm. So what I am seeing among our international families is the interest in U.S. universities is still fairly high, but it does tend to be focused on the strongest schools out there. So families are interested in Ivy League institutions, Ivy peer institutions, because they want that strong brand and really a strong reputation, academic experience that will come with studying at those schools. The change that I am seeing is there are more backup options that families are requesting. So they are considering U.S. universities, but they want to also make sure that they are considering colleges in other countries, including the U.K., Canada, Europe, and Asia.
5: John, just help us understand why this trend matters if you're not an active part of higher education, if you're not a student, if you're not a prospective student or a faculty at a university. Why is this something that matters for the country?
6: For so many reasons. So at a time when we're talking a lot about the balance of trade, higher education is actually our sixth largest service export. And it's hard to think of education as an export until you understand what that means is that these international students that come here represent $40 billion a year for the American economy. And now we're losing significant pieces of that. Equally importantly, I think what's not widely understood is that most of those international students, more than half, are at the graduate level and many at the doctoral level. And those are students that study subjects that we don't produce enough domestic students to go into, mainly science, technology, engineering, and math. And so many of them stay and they fill important roles at U.S. companies or they start their own companies that hire Americans. That pipeline has narrowed. At the same time, international competitors are pouring significant resources into their higher education systems, most notably China, which has already passed us in the production of doctoral graduates in STEM. They are producing 50% more than we are. Now that obviously to some degree represents the larger population in China, but the pace of doctoral production in China is five times faster than what's happening in the United States. And right now, in response to federal funding cuts, some universities in the United States aren't taking any new doctoral candidates at all. Overall, top research universities are taking 15% fewer. So while we're seeing the numbers ramping up in other countries, we're actually retreating.
5: That echoes this email we got from Kit, who says Trump is doing China a huge favor by running off the best and brightest doctoral and postdoc students from U.S. universities. I have worked with some of these people who stayed in the country and contributed. We are losing this knowledge to China and other countries. And John, I can hear someone listening to our conversation and saying, well, if fewer international students are attending U.S. colleges and universities, wouldn't that be a good thing for American students, since at least in theory, that means more available spots?
6: Generally not, because there aren't more U.S. students. We're seeing a decline overall in the number, not only the number of 18-year-olds who are the traditional age college students. We've all heard and spoken endlessly about the famous demographic cliff that hits now or soon. But the proportion of American high school graduates who are going to college is also down. There might be some competition for seats at the most selective universities and colleges, but generally, they're not only not taking seats that might otherwise have gone to Americans because there aren't Americans to fill them, they are, international students are significantly subsidizing U.S. higher education institutions. What we've seen over the last year is that more than 300 universities in the U.S. have had significant budget cuts and layoffs. A number of them, a growing number of them, are attributing a big portion of that to the decline in the number of international students. So fewer international students actually means fewer programs for domestic students and higher tuition. And that's, I think, an equation that people haven't necessarily always put together.
5: We got this message from Misha in St. Louis, who's a member of the 1A Text Club. I worked at a doctoral institution that depended heavily on international student enrollment. The reduction of this population has drastically impacted the budget, contributing to the closure of student housing and staff layoffs. The administration does not grasp how important the international community is to the production of knowledge and discovery in America. That talent is now funneling to other places that will benefit and overtake American scholarship. Rona, in addition to federal policies that make obtaining a student visa in the U.S. more difficult than in previous years, we're also seeing U.S. colleges slip in international rankings. How do those rankings factor into prospective students' decisions about where to study?
7: Mm-hmm. Yeah, absolutely. I mean, I think rankings are always important. Families are looking to understand where their student is going to get the best education and where the prospects for future career growth will be highest for them. So they are absolutely taking that into account. And I think that this comes back to my earlier point around the families that we're working with internationally are mostly focused on schools where they can see the return on investment, where they feel the rankings of those schools are very strong. And if they were to go, that would be very beneficial for their student. And if they are not able to get into that small pool of highly selective U.S. colleges, they're then interested in looking at other highly selective institutions in other places in the world.
5: John, are we seeing universities and colleges in other parts of the world actively positioning themselves as an alternative to U.S. colleges and universities? Are they taking advantage of this moment?
6: Very much so. Imperial College London this week is announcing scholarships for international students, including U.S. students. They're very much targeted at U.S. students, among others. This is unusual. International students don't always qualify for scholarships, including in the United States, where here's to the point about how much international students subsidize American universities. More than 80% of international students pay the full tuition. And in some large public universities, they also pay an international student surcharge. Only about 16% of American students pay the full price. So these international students are extraordinarily important to the bottom lines of universities and colleges. And that includes in places like Texas, which turns out to be one of the four top destination states, along with New York, California, and Massachusetts, and where large universities have already announced significant budget cuts and program cuts. So yes, and those international rankings, we tend not to pay as much attention to them here. We pay attention to the U.S. news rankings, which just came out this week. But these international rankings are extraordinarily influential. The two most important are the Times Higher Education rankings and the QS rankings. The next in those rankings, it's important to keep in mind, U.S. universities still dominate the top 10. But in the next 100, U.S. universities are beginning to move down and Chinese universities are moving up. The next edition of the Times Higher rankings comes out next week. And the editor of those rankings has already told me that U.S. universities will fall still further in those rankings. That's an important global sort of measure of what's happening here.
5: We're talking to John Marcus. He's a senior higher education reporter at the Hechinger Report. Also with us, Rona Aiden. She's the founder of the college admissions consulting firm, Oriel Admissions. We're also hearing from you. Mark in Virginia emails, I obtained my undergraduate degree at the University of Wyoming in the early 80s. I had petroleum engineering friends from Canada and Saudi Arabia, Norwegian and Swedish business majors, and other friends from Africa. They all enhanced my experience. Trump's discouraging international students and professors from coming to the U.S. is to our detriment. It will take decades to recover. There's still time to add your voice to the conversation. If you're actively in higher education in some capacity right now, how are you seeing this dynamic play out on your campus? Email us at 1a@wamu.org. I'm Jen White. You're listening to 1A. We also heard from Rodney, who emails, I agree with the Trump administration on most things. However, I do have concerns about colleges that are banking on international students to add to their coffers. All U.S. schools should have seats for domestic students that must be filled. Nothing is more frustrating than having your child denied admission due to capacity limits or predetermined ratios for international seats. Hey, John, to Rodney's question there, I mean, have colleges and universities set themselves up for this moment in the U.S. by relying on international students to bolster their coffers?
6: Yes, I'm so glad you asked that. Universities and colleges in the 2010s, when enrollment already began to decline, made themselves vulnerable by relying so heavily on international students. I've learned as a higher education journalist that many universities and colleges are focused mostly on the next fall's entering class. Let's fill all those seats. And as the number of international of U.S. students began to decline, it's down by about 2 million since the last peak, which was in 2011. They did rely more and more heavily on graduate students, on international students, and particularly at the graduate level, which is a very important revenue source for universities and colleges. So the first glimmer of how badly they set themselves up to be vulnerable to that problem was COVID, when virtually no international students came. And now we're seeing that again. But I want to stress it's not entirely political. Even before the visa delays and the deportations and detentions, the international student market had begun to soften, not only because of the high cost of colleges and universities, but there are only so many people in the world from only so many families in so many countries that can afford to pay the full price of a U.S. higher education. And so where international students are coming from, although many of us have this perception that they're all coming from very wealthy Middle Eastern countries and from India and China, in fact, the growth areas are Africa and South and Central America. And those are not families that can continue to afford the full price. As a result, colleges and universities are having to discount their tuition or shift financial aid. So they have fewer international students, and they're making less money from the students that are still coming here.
5: Well, let's go back to our voicemail box. Here's a message we got from one of you.
8: Hi, I'm a faculty member at a Florida university. I work in the social sciences and humanities. In the past few years, under President Trump, had massive cuts to availability of funding. I've had grant proposals rejected because of the new priorities for research. And this is in addition to Florida rules and limitations that have been going on since Ron DeSantis took office, which is similar to other policy moves in other states across the United States. So this is really putting a downward pressure on social sciences and humanities and the arts, which is leading many of my colleagues to look for jobs in other U.S. states and perhaps other countries, because it's just untenable to continue an active research agenda here.
5: Rona, how often do the families of the international students you work with talk about academic freedom in the U.S. and concerns about that under the current administration?
7: I think what I find families are asking us about is, ultimately, are they going to be able to have good prospects after they attend college in the U.S. They're looking a little bit more around the chances for their particular student. I will say, for us, those questions don't come up as much. It is more that they are thinking individually versus looking at a greater landscape of what is happening, but they just want to make sure that there's stability, that the prospects for their student are going to be strong, and that, if they're going to start university 4 years down the line, there wouldn't be some major policy shift that would impact their students' ability to continue with kind of the plan that they've set up, with the future of potentially working in the U.S. or having other significant opportunities that they are seeking.
5: John, really briefly, the caller mentioned state-level policy changes in Florida that are also affecting higher ed in that state. What kinds of shifts are we seeing in oversight and investment at the state level?
6: Yeah, we're very focused on the federal policy changes, but many states have restricted speech and programs that can be taught at universities and tenure. And those have, in fact, encouraged faculty. Also, not only are international students not coming, but many top scholars are leaving and going to places like China. A Nobel Prize winning chemist from Berkeley just moved to China to open a lab at a Chinese university. That should also be concerning us.
5: Well, that's John Marcus. He's a senior higher education reporter at the Hackinger Report. Also with us, Rona Aiden. She's the founder of the college admissions consulting firm, Oriel Admissions. John, Rona, thanks. Still to come, a PhD researcher in Atlanta weighs in on what it's like to be an international student right now. And we'd love to hear from you if you're in higher ed. What's the school year been like compared to years past? Email us at 1A at WAMU.org. We'll be right back.

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4: Let's get back to our conversation about higher education and why U.S. colleges and universities are becoming less globally competitive. We heard from Tashina, a faculty member at American University's Office of Graduate and Professional Studies. She emails, there are compelling reasons beyond the economic benefits to welcome international students into our universities. These students become cultural ambassadors, future leaders, innovators, and partners. The relationships they build during their studies create lasting connections between nations, support research and innovation, and contribute to a more informed and interconnected world. And we should note that American University holds the license to WAMU, our producing station. Yesterday, we sat down with Akshat. He's pursuing a doctorate in computer science at Georgia State University, and he asked us not to use his full name because he fears potential retaliation from the federal government for speaking out. He joined us from Atlanta to discuss what it's like living in the U.S. on a student visa under the current administration.
5: I grew up in Bhopal, in India, so that's where I'm originally from. And I finished my high school, and for my bachelor's, I came to the U.S. when I was 17, and this was back in 2022.
4: Initially, what made you consider a university outside of your home country?
5: Purely the opportunities and resources, because the specific subjects that I was looking to get into, they weren't being taught properly where I was, and actually, the best choice was the United States. That's where I believe the resources, as well as the best education, the best opportunities for regarding my subject.
4: Now, you're pursuing your doctorate in computer science at Georgia State University. How did you decide that that school was the right fit for you?
5: Well, one thing that I was super concerned about was racism, because of course from my perspective, it's I'm coming from outside country. I haven't lived here. I've only seen movies. That's all I've seen. So I looked at, you know, a good diverse school, a good diverse city that would accept me, and I think Georgia State University was one of the top ones that I could think of.
4: And what has your experience been like as an international student at the school?
5: At the school, it's been great. There have been, of course, instances where I would say not great, but that's outside of the school. At the school particularly, though, it's a great school. And like I said, there's a lot of diversity that you would see, and it's a great environment.
4: Now, last year, in response to campus protests around the country against Israel's war in Gaza, the Trump administration expanded its vetting measures for potential international students. The State Department also revoked 6,000 visas of students already in the country. And some of those students were accused of overstaying. Others had their visas canceled for offenses like assault, traffic violations, or alleged support for terrorism, though the State Department didn't specify what that means. How have you, your friends with student visas, felt the effects of these policies?
5: One thing I would say is that I know a lot of my friends who would like to speak up on the issues that you just mentioned, but they cannot, especially as well as me. I try to do that, but there are a lot of things that I cannot publicly say because the administration currently does look at social media accounts. And right after I came to the U.S., they also made a rule that you need to give your social media handles from the past 5 years. So with all of that as context, I felt comfortable not indulging in certain matters. But I do have a few friends, two of my friends, who had their visas revoked. They're both international students, same country as I am from. And it was a scary situation for them, for me, as their friend.
4: And what was the reason given for the revocation?
5: I believe the official reason that was stated was failure to maintain status. But in actuality, the reason was that they had a speeding ticket from a few months prior to that incident, where they had to go to court. And in under a week, the charges were dismissed by the court. Mm-hmm. So it was a small issue back then. But they found out later that this was the reason that got their visas revoked at that time.
4: So how are you navigating the political and the legal landscape of being an international student? Because it shifts.
5: Yes, definitely. And this is something I say to a lot of my friends, a lot of other people as well, that I wasn't particularly interested at all in politics and political matters. I tried to stay out of it before coming to the U.S. But ever since I'm in the U.S., I'm having to wake up, and the first thing I do is check the news, check social media, check Twitter, and look at everything that's happening, trying to see if there's anything new that's affecting me. And it may seem like an exaggeration, but every week something comes up, a new rule or something along those lines that concerns me as an international student.
4: And so do you have legal counsel, or are you trying to navigate it all on your own?
5: Legal counsel, I do not, and I believe most international students, they don't, because they're already struggling financially. We come from third world countries mostly. We all have education loans, most of us. So that's usually not an option. So what we do actually is we do have support from our school itself. But I think the best, the most taken decision is staying out of all political matters and just not discussing stuff. I think that's the route that most of my friends take.
4: If you were applying to college today, would you still consider pursuing higher education in the U.S.?
5: I'm a little biased because my university, especially my professors, they've treated me very nicely and they've helped me a lot. But in general, I think it's a confusing decision. I think if, let's say if I was applying to the U.S. back then when I was 17 and this was the landscape, I would avoid the U.S.
4: And how are you talking to maybe younger people in your home country who are at the point of making that decision for themselves to perhaps pursue higher education in the U.S. or stay home or try to apply in a different country? Are you giving any advice?
5: Yes, and I try to base it off of my own experience. Based on my experience, what I tell them is that this is something a lot of people don't understand, is that international students, they come here looking for education, a good education, good knowledge, as well as opportunities during their degrees or after their degrees. Because firstly, we have to pay back our education loan. That's one thing. That's the whole other landscape. But in general, we come here to the U.S. from our country, we sacrifice a lot. And so consequently, we look for opportunities. That's what we come here for. And looking at the current landscape, I do tell them that it's hard to find opportunities here. You know, there's the new H-1B rules, and I believe they're also proposing a the administration is also proposing a 100K or 100K tax or something along those lines for the OPD program. And that's our main thing. That's what gets us to a job in the first place. So yeah, this is my advice to them. I tell them that if you want to come here for education, you can, but at the same time, for opportunities, which was the main factor in our decisions back then, I don't think it's a good idea anymore.
4: Mm-hmm. I'm curious whether or not, you know, you're at all concerned about sharing your story publicly as a student here in the U.S. on a visa.
5: Yes, 100%. But I have a friend who's is into journalism, I believe, and they like to write articles on certain topics, and they were looking for international students for one of these articles, and they had a hard time. They took weeks looking for just one international student to speak up. That's how it is looking right now. Nobody wants to speak up. And that is the whole reason that I would say yes to such interviews or just conversations in general, because I know that a lot of the others, they have too much on the line and they are not ready to speak out.
4: Well, Akshath, we appreciate you speaking with us.
5: Thank you. I appreciate your time.
4: That was Akshath. He's pursuing a doctorate in computer science at Georgia State University. Now, he mentioned that he and many of his friends have taken out loans to pay for their education in the U.S. We should mention that F1 or J1 visa students do not qualify for federal loans or government aid, but they can obtain private loans. Joining us now is Eric Malin. He's a lecturer emeritus at Duke University, where he studied academic freedom, and he led a project exploring democracy and the politics of higher education. Eric, welcome to 1A.
6: Thank you for having me.
4: Well, I want to give you the opportunity to respond what you heard from Akshath there. What stood out to you?
6: Yeah, it was really something that I'm hearing on my campus at Duke University from international students. And I was struck both by his courage to speak out at a time when international students are so vulnerable. And I was also struck by the fact that here we have an international student in the United States fearful to speak out about something that's incredibly reasonable. I think 10 years ago, we would have found that as shocking. And it's just as shocking today, though, these kinds of fears and more general attacks on international students and higher education have become more common.
4: Several U.S. states, such as Florida, Texas, and Tennessee, have enacted laws and policies that place limits on what college professors can teach, sometimes threatening tenure if violated. A member of our tax club writes, "My family members from Spain normally come to universities here. However, all three will not come to the U.S. this year due to the current political climate and the heavy hand that politics is playing in the way the Ivy League schools teach their curriculum." Eric, how do those limits to institutional autonomy affect students, faculty, and the schools as a whole?
6: Yeah, it's a great question. According to a study by PEN America, which is a freedom of speech organization that monitors these issues, more than half of U.S. college and university students are studying in a state right now with at least one law restricting what can be taught on campus, how it can be taught, or how universities can operate. And what I would also say, as international students make decisions about what kinds of universities they want to study with, there are two kinds of issues that they're looking at. One are structural, right? Like changes in laws, immigration policies, visa rules, federal funding and accreditation that they're looking at and gives them caution. But there's something else that I think we also need to note, which is there are reputational issues. And those are fears and concerns from those abroad about their safety, about what it's like to be a foreigner right now in the United States. And so those structural issues and reputational issues are already being seen in kind of applications by undergraduates from abroad. Those look like they're down by about 10%. Graduate student applications look like they're down by about 20%. So we're seeing this, and I think we're seeing just the beginning of this right now.
4: We're talking to Eric Malin. He's a lecturer emeritus at Duke University, where he studied academic freedom. I'm Jen White. You're listening to 1A. We're also hearing from you. Jay emails, I taught at universities. President Trump's attacks on foreign students hurts our universities financially. Foreign students generally pay full tuition and it worsens our trade deficit. Further, after graduating, foreign students had often stayed to work here and contributed to the U.S. economy. Trump's moves in this area are self-inflicted injuries to Americans' economic well-being. Now, Akshat is just one of several international students and faculty members we heard from about the difficulties of studying in the U.S. right now. Another member of our text club writes, I work at a major university and but no longer recommend U.S. colleges to foreign students. Under this White House regime, they will live in fear in a variety of ways. They'll also have no guarantee that they will be able to complete their studies. Go elsewhere. Eric, to your mind, how does a properly functioning democracy bolster the success of its academic institutions? How does it invest in them financially and otherwise?
6: Yeah, I maintain in the project that we've had going at Duke has tried to underscore this, that the relationship between liberal democracy and liberal arts is a fundamental one, is one where they are linked to each other. And one does not exist without another, without each other. We know in authoritarian regimes across the globe, when democracy slips, universities are attacked. We saw this very clearly in Hungary under Viktor Orban, with the Central European University being kicked out and forced to move to Vienna. So the link between liberal democracy, that is the freedoms of speech and association and religion, and liberal arts is a fundamental one. If one of those in the link gets broken, then I fear for the existence of both.
4: Well, we should note here that it's not just international students who are reconsidering the U.S. for higher education. We got this message from a student attending the University of St. Andrews in Scotland.
7: My name is George. I'm from Los Angeles. I'm studying international relations, and I chose St. Andrews instead of going to a school in the U.S. because I wanted something different, and I wanted to hear new perspectives, and because it had everything that I could possibly want in a university. Good program for my major, beautiful place, and the right size.
4: And a member of our text club writes, my goddaughter, a born and raised U.S. citizen, is graduating high school this year and applying to college in Berlin. So we have fewer international students coming to the U.S. for school and record numbers of U.S. students applying for school outside the country. So, for example, last school year, more than 7,000 U.S. students applied to undergraduate programs in the U.K. And that's up nearly 14% from the previous school year, and it's the highest on record. So, Eric, what do you think the implications are for the future of higher ed more broadly?

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1: Success in the United States is due to our openness, the success of the higher education system and all of the European scholars who came after the Holocaust and enriched our higher education system, the Nobel Prize winners who came to the United States. That's something that's a history we need to know and note as we think about how we're going to preserve the preeminence of American higher education.
2: Well, that's Eric Malin. He's a lecturer emeritus at Duke University, where he led a project exploring democracy and the politics of higher education. Eric, thanks for speaking with us.
1: Thank you for having me.
2: Today's producer was Lauren Hamilton, with help from Diana Ferrero and Zoe Kazantzidis. And this program comes to you from WAMU, part of American University in Washington, distributed by NPR. I'm Jen White. Thanks for listening, and we'll talk more soon. This is 1A.

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5: From WHYY in Philadelphia, I'm Terry Gross with Fresh Air. Today, why the U.S. and China are at a precarious moment in their relationship. Tomorrow, President Trump and China's President Xi have their summit meeting in Washington. Likely topics will include the war in Iran, AI safety, tariffs, trade war, and how each country has something essential for tech. China has rare earth minerals, and America manufactures chips. Whether it's discussed or not, Taiwan and a possible war over its independence are likely to be on the minds of Trump and Xi. We talk with Rush Doshi, a senior fellow at the Council on Foreign Relations. During the Biden administration, Doshi was the deputy senior director for China and Taiwan affairs on the National Security Council and helped arrange summits with China. First News.
6: Live from NPR News, I'm Lakshmi Singh. The latest NPR PBS News Marist poll looks at how President Trump is faring with voters ahead of the midterm elections. NPR's Stephen Fowler has more on the findings.
7: Earlier this month at the Republican Party's midterm convention, Trump said to pretend that he was on the

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1: Our interviews and reviews are produced and edited by Phyllis Myers, Anne Baldonado, Lauren Krenzel, Teresa Madden, Monique Nazareth, Thea Challoner, Anna Bauman, Susan Yukundi, and Nico Gonzalez-Whistler. Our digital media producer is Molly C.V. Nesper. Roberta Shurrock directs the show. Our co-host is Tanya Mosley. I'm Terry Gross.

0: 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And from Jarl and Pamela Moan, focusing on civil liberties, foster youth, public radio, and the arts.
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5: From 89.7 WUWM, Milwaukee's NPR, this is Lake Effect. I'm Joy Powers. Today, we'll look at how deindustrialization has impacted the quality of life for workers in Milwaukee. Then we'll look at how Doors Open has evolved over the last 16 years.
6: You know, there are buildings that are very interesting and people doing lots of different things that you don't get a chance to go behind the scenes and see these things and how they actually operate.
5: Plus, we'll look at what happened when the state tried to take control of a public college in Florida.
7: No school is safe from this, whether it's public or private. These sorts of attacks are now, you know, emanating from the federal government as well as state governments.
5: All of that is coming up on Lake Effect. But first, here are today's headlines.
8: Live from NPR News, I'm Lakshmi Singh. A day after President Trump stood before the UN General Assembly and threatened to annihilate Iran if it did not agree to a deal, this morning the president of Iran told the international gathering in New York his country is the victim of U.S. and Israeli aggression. Here's NPR's Hadil Alshalchi.
9: In his speech to the UN General Assembly, Iranian President Masoud Pezeshkian said that Iran's defensive systems were built to defend his country so that, quote, no one can think that bombing Iranian cities will go unanswered. He held up a picture of Ayatollah Ali Khamenei and Iranian schoolgirls who were killed in U.S.-Israeli strikes in February and called the U.S., quote, terrorists, prompting the one U.S. representative in the assembly hall to walk out. Pezeshkian denied that Iran wanted a nuclear weapon and refused limitations on its civilian nuclear program. On Tuesday,

0: Today, Iranian and U.S. delegations met via mediators for 3 hours, according to President Trump. Trump said Iran must decide whether it will agree to a deal or face, quote, obliteration. Hadil Al-Shalchi, NPR News, Istanbul.
1: Fuel prices have soared as a result of oil shipping disruptions related to the war. Today, AAA listed the average price for a gallon of regular gasoline, unleaded, slightly down at $4.47. Diesel was running around $6.52. In New York, former movie mogul Harvey Weinstein has been sentenced to 15 years in prison for sexually assaulting former television production assistant Miriam Mimi Haley in 2006 after he was convicted at his retrial. Weinstein's previous convictions involving Haley and actress Jessica Mann were overturned in New York. He was retried and convicted last year for his criminal act against Haley. Weinstein pleaded not guilty to all charges in New York as well as in California, where he was convicted of rape in a separate case and sentenced to 16 years in prison before an appeals court ordered his resentencing there. The former head of the U.S. Forest Service under the first Trump administration speaking out against a controversial reorganization of the agency happening under the current administration. Here's NPR's Kirk Sigler.
2: The Forest Service, along with its parent agency, the U.S. Agriculture Department, are undergoing a massive reorganization, including the closure of 7 regional offices, research stations, and the relocation of its headquarters from Washington, D.C. to Utah. Vicki Christensen was a Trump appointee who ran the agency from 2018 to 2021.
3: The reduction in the federal workforce without any real specific strategy is concerning.
2: In a press call organized by environmental groups, Christensen said the broader reorg of the Forest Service is misguided and lacking any accountability from Congress. The USDA has defended it in statements to NPR saying it will make the agency more efficient. Kirk Sigler, NPR News.
1: You're listening to NPR News. The Trump administration is removing the names of 760,000 people from Obamacare. Officials say some of the people are fraudulently enrolled in health care through the Affordable Care Act, while other recipients don't even exist. Yesterday, Vice President J.D. Vance said the administration's actions would save more than $2 billion in taxpayer subsidies. Julie Robner, KFF Health News, spoke to NPR's Here and Now.
4: The Biden administration put in these additional subsidies that enabled a lot of people to get Obamacare with zero premiums. Well, brokers realized that they could then sign up those people. And of course, since they didn't owe any premiums, the brokers could get the commissions. So there was a fair bit of fraud.
1: As a federal judge weighs a lawsuit by 3 major media outlets fighting to get their White House credentials restored, the White House has a new YouTube channel featuring only Trump administration content. Here's NPR's Scott Newman.
5: The channel launched Monday evening, just days after Trump announced that he was banning journalists from CNN, MS Now, and Politico from the White House. Democrats, including Arizona Senator Mark Kelly and California Governor Gavin Newsom, have likened Trump TV to state-run media, the antithesis of a free press. Stephen Farnsworth is a professor of political science at the University of Mary Washington.
6: Over and over again, I think President Trump has really decided what he wants to do is tell the Trump story himself.
5: He says the channel is the latest in Trump's effort to keep the mainstream media from controlling the narrative. Scott Newman, NPR News, Washington.
1: I'm Lakshmi Singh, NPR News.
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9: 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I'm Joy Powers, and thank you so much for joining us. Today, we'll help you get ready for Doors Open this weekend. We'll tell you how the annual event began and how it stays fresh each year. But first, Milwaukee has a long history of manufacturing. For generations, a good job meant more than just a steady paycheck. It could mean a home, paid time off, insurance, and a future for your family. A new documentary called Out of Reach, The Struggle for the American Dream, looks at how the loss of manufacturing jobs has changed the lives and expectations of workers across generations. The film follows four Milwaukeeans and asks, has life improved for workers in the past 30 years? The film is showing at Milwaukee Film's Dialogues Documentary Festival this weekend. Ahead of that, WUWM's Akira Quinn is joined by Faith Kohler, the film's co-director and producer.
10: Can you first explain to me, what is the film?
11: Out of Reach is the story of the disappearing middle class in America. We took a look at the lives of real people and the changes that have gone on in our cities throughout the United States, where deindustrialization, factories stopped making things, and over the years, people's expectations for what life is going to earn them have changed. And that's kind of the core of the story is, what did my grandparents want for the American dream? What did my parents expect? What did they see as their ambition? What did they aspire to? How about me, my generation of people? And then the younger generation, the Gen Zs. And so we wanted to compare what was happening around people in each generation and then where that leaves us now.
10: The question that you came out with was, do you think life is overall better or worse for workers than it was 30 years ago and 40 years ago? Did you find that answer while creating that film?
11: It was a very mixed answer depending on who you ask.
10: Yeah.
11: One of the things that I discover and what I love about making documentaries is you can put together the shell of a story, but really what you're doing is following the facts. So when you speak to someone, you don't always know what they're going to say. And based on what they say, you take that and decide what your next move is going to be. Because you can't predetermine someone's answer. It's not spontaneous. And what I like to do is gather all of the information that I can, put it together to tell a story that's very neutral, and let the audience decide what they think. Mm-hmm. Like, to me, that's true documentary storytelling, is letting people see the story, hear the facts, and then make up their own mind.
10: Hearing different people's opinions about that, it's like watching something, but you get to decide. What is your answer? What do you think about it?
11: If you think about each generation and what that means. You know, we have a character like Mike.
10: Yeah.
11: Who started at Master Lock in the 70s.
10: Mm-hmm.
11: Right? And became the union president and has watched as the company has morphed and evolved and changed. You know, when he said it was like a family-owned company, and then at some point in the 80s, it didn't feel so family anymore. And then jobs started moving offshore. Mm-hmm. And the amount of work they did here in Milwaukee was shrinking. And you look at the other companies in Milwaukee, you drive down Lake Drive, you see the old industrialists' houses. And all that is an era that's bygone at this point. And so if you ask someone who started working in a place with an expectation that they had then, that your company was going to take care of you.
10: Mm-hmm.
11: You work hard. They give you something at the end of it. And then I look at the generations now, maybe that haven't been around for 40 years. It's why I asked the question. I want to see what 30-year-olds think about what things were 40 years ago. Right? I think that's important for young people to understand what's changed. Now, if you ask somebody who grew up in a poor neighborhood and you ask them what life is like now, depending on where they've gone, what they have done, that answer might be different. Yes, it's better because these are the things that I've done. And then you ask somebody who's born into generational wealth, you know, a more affluent family, you know, and they have more growing up. And so they have more advantages. perhaps. And so that's why I say it was a mixed bag of answers, because whether or not life looks and feels better is completely dependent on not only who you ask, but what their lived experiences have been and where they come from.
10: What exactly is out of reach?
11: The American dream for a lot of people. Mm-hmm. You know, we look at what happened when companies that were full of manufacturing. I think about all the companies that were here. Harley Davidson, A.O. Smith, Alice Chalmers, Master Lock. Those were the companies where people actually worked hard and they saw themselves working there for their entire career. And being able to have those family vacations, you know, that they talk about in the film. And now the American dream is different for somebody who maybe, you know, graduates school, can't find a job in their field because jobs are shrinking and going away. You know, and so what do they expect, right? A lot of jobs that people are taking right now, because those are the jobs that are available, they might have no days off. A lot of them they don't have health insurance because they can't afford it. Smaller businesses can't afford to provide health insurance for their employees, so people either go without or they have to make trade-offs in their lives. If we have health insurance, then we can't afford a vacation. We can't afford a new car. And so it depends on what you want for the American dream. You know, I was joking around with somebody yesterday, and I said, you know, there's been such a push in this country from workers to have paid sick leave, you know, paid maternity leave. I look at other countries, and I'm like, man, we are so far behind the times in terms of what businesses do for our citizens, what our government is able to do for us. And I'm not criticizing this government particularly or the government that we had in place before that. What I'm saying is that we've been relying on government just as other countries have. And when I look at the fact that countries have, you know, 6 months of paid leave for new parents, right? And yet, if you're working in a service industry job, say you're driving Uber because you need to do that on the side, if you're not working, you're not earning. So if you're sick, you have a choice. Keep working when you're sick or stay home and don't get paid. And I look at our government and I think, wow, not naming names, but one of the same senators who has consistently voted against paid sick leave for American workers just spent 91 days getting paid and not showing up for work. Wow. In Congress. And so there's a level of concern.
10: Yeah.
11: And that's where the out of reach comes from in the title. At what point are we all able to achieve our concept of the American dream? I feel like it has shifted over the years, and what the middle class had, mm-hmm, 30, 40 years ago, two people working, the factory jobs going away hollowed out the cities, and you get left with shells, and then where do the people go? What's going to happen to us when the jobs go away? So the American dream now, for some people that I've spoken with, might be affording health insurance and food and housing all at the same time.
9: 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She spoke with WUWM's Eric Vaughn fellow, Akira Quinn. 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
9: 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I'm Joy Powers. This weekend marks the 16th year of Doors Open Milwaukee. The annual event takes place every September, with dozens of buildings citywide opening their doors to visitors. This year, there are nearly 200 sites to visit. It's a chance to see parts of the city that are usually hidden from the public. For many, the annual event has become a weekend-long extravaganza, filled with revealed secrets, childlike wonder, and curious engagement. Lake Effect Sam Woods dives into how the event got started and what keeps it fresh every year.
14: Let's take it back to 2010. Phones were becoming smart, the economy was greatly recessing, and TikTok was a Kesha song. And around that time, George Wagner, who would go on to found Doors Open Milwaukee, was flipping through books in Toronto.
15: I was looking through a book that was actually written by a former mayor of Toronto, in which he was describing Doors Open Toronto. And that's what kind of got me hooked into thinking, I wonder, could we do that here in Milwaukee?
14: But while Wagner says Toronto was the first city to bring an event like Doors Open to North America, they weren't the last. Soon, he was on a trip to Denver to check out their rendition of Doors Open.
15: I was still working. I was a librarian at the Central Library in Milwaukee. Went on a Saturday morning, came back on a Sunday night, and went to many different sites that Doors Open Denver had. The thing that impressed me the most was the smiles on people's faces as they were walking around downtown Denver, having just gone into or getting ready to go to another site. And Denver has some really excellent buildings. However, I knew enough about Milwaukee to know that we actually had more.
14: Wagner had done tours with Historic Milwaukee before, so he pitched the idea to them. And Historic Milwaukee, as a nonprofit with a mission to build awareness of Milwaukee's architecture and history, the project was an easy sell. The first Doors Open Milwaukee would be held in 2011. To drum up enthusiasm, Wagner said he first focused on recruiting the big fish downtown to participate. Soon, he convinced the library, City Hall, and the U.S. Bank Building to participate. The results proved the concept.
15: We figured we had something in the order of 10,000 people that went through our sites that first year, and that probably exceeded our expectations.
14: But from the beginning, Wagner wanted Doors Open Milwaukee to be more than the big-ticket buildings or the sheer number of people visiting. He wanted it to be a way for people to reconnect with the city.
15: You know, a lot of people in the Milwaukee area grew up in the city of Milwaukee, and then they moved out to further suburbs. And so one of the ideas was to kind of say, come back home to Milwaukee. You know, don't just come here to a Bucks game and then maybe a restaurant. You're passing up all sorts of things. You know, there are buildings that are very interesting and people doing lots of different things in small manufacturers or large ones or large buildings that you don't get a chance to go behind the scenes and see these things and how they actually operate. And so that was kind of an incentive to try to get a lot of former Milwaukeeans who didn't really come back to the center of town anymore, or only for, you know, maybe they'll go to Summerfest, but then they leave right away. And to get them to come back to appreciate the great bones that we had in this city.
16: I'm Kim Cunningham. I am a Doors Open Milwaukee super fan and a Historic Milwaukee volunteer.
14: Kim Cunningham has been coming to Doors Open since 2017. Now, Doors Open is a two-day event, Saturday and Sunday, with some locations open the whole time, others only one day. Some visitors pick one or two locations a year in between other weekend activities. But from the beginning, Cunningham has chosen to make a whole weekend of it.
16: That first year, I visited 15 different buildings, and I was, I was hooked.
14: Cunningham says she's kept up a similar pace every year, visiting 15 to 20 sites while also finding time to volunteer with Doors Open. She says she loves meeting the owners of various buildings, talking art with art gallery directors, or talking plants with established gardeners. For her volunteer shift, she manages other volunteers at sites in between her own visits. So on Doors Open weekend, everyone knows her calendar is booked.
16: My family and friends know that, you know, that the third weekend in September, I am not available.
14: Cunningham is also a huge fan of Chicago's version of Doors Open. And it turns out, Milwaukee has fans from down south as well.
16: I've been around people who I've met in Chicago during their event who come here. And it's like, oh, I remember you. And yeah, so it's always like interesting how far the reach is for the event and how many people from different areas it attracts.
14: Wagner would not be surprised to hear this. He remembers volunteers from the early days coming in from far and wide and going above and beyond.
15: We had a guy who came down from Toronto who had been involved in the Toronto Doors Open. And he had a van, and in his van, he made out badges and with lanyards. And he made them out for all our volunteers. He came back a couple of years more after that. I mean, it was just like, who does that? Didn't charge us for anything, you know, did the whole thing. And so, I mean, it took a lot of people like that who went over and above, and not just people from town, who helped us be a success.
14: But for Cunningham, the access to buildings and the people she meets are not the only draw. The weekend event also keeps a lifelong passion of hers alive.
16: I've been doing photography since I was about 11 years old. First camera my parents ever gave me was a Vivitar 110. I've taken photography classes all through, you know, high school, and my BFA is in photography from UW-Milwaukee. And Doors Open Milwaukee gives me a chance to be able to, you know, not only combine my love of architecture, but combine my love of photography as well.
14: And she loves a hidden gem.
16: I am a sucker for, like, ornamental, different ornamental elements that are inside buildings or outside buildings. Sometimes people see me getting on a floor and taking photographs of tile or close-ups sort of like door handles or like door hinges.
14: And like Wagner, Cunningham sees Doors Open as a prime opportunity to let Milwaukeeans feel like insiders, but also for people outside the city to remember why people love living here.
16: People from other cities or other parts of the state may think, oh, it's just it's a bad city, it's crime-ridden, and I think Doors Open Milwaukee can help me take photographs of these old buildings and show people that we're not just what the headlines portray us to be. We still have beautiful buildings, beautiful people, and basically beauty in some places where people may not expect it.
17: Town. I am the owner of Bayview Printing Company, and we are a 110-year-old letterpress printing shop in Bayview.
14: And Ashley Town knows beauty. She came to Milwaukee as an art student, eventually taking over the Bayview print shop. Printing was not something she studied or something she originally sought out. Before owning the print shop, she was a graphic designer, and she appreciated beauty in the printed form, but was looking for something more manual, something to do with her hands. And when she first walked into the print shop to visit, it was a timeless kind of beauty.
17: So letterpress is the original form of printmaking. So we have a huge collection of wood and lead type and then antique printing presses. And that's how we produce everything that we make. I mean, if you ever come to the shop, you can feel it. Like you walk into the basement and you feel like you've walked into a different era. Like everything down there is anywhere from 80 to 150 years old. It smells like a print shop. It smells like paper and ink and history and cabinetry and metal and all of those things. And so no, printing was not a hobby of mine, but I like immediately fell in love with it when I found the shop.
14: She soon took over as owner of the shop and got to work making a business out of it. But it wasn't always easy attracting people to the shop. About 10 years ago, Historic Milwaukee reached out to her to see if her business would like to participate in Doors Open. Town had been to Doors Open as a visitor and was a fan of the event's advertising art style. But her reasons for saying yes to hosting were also practical.
17: So from the business side of things, we were kind of like, it would be cool if people knew who we were.
14: And if you open your doors, they will come.
17: Yeah, I kind of thought, oh, maybe we'll give tours to, like, I don't know, 100 people. Wouldn't that be amazing if, like, 100 people came through the doors this weekend? And we were open all day Saturday, all day Sunday, and we gave tours to 1,600 people. It was absolutely wild. Like, it was just, the shop was completely full for 8 hours, 2 days in a row. My son was like 6 or 7 months old. Yeah, 6 months old. And so my husband would bring him over in between tours and I would like stand in a corner and breastfeed and then give the baby back to my husband and give another tour. It was just like constant, that's small business life.
14: Like Wagner wanting Doors Open to be an opportunity for suburbanites to spend time in the city, the sheer number of people is one thing, but the softer metrics matter too. Though town had been so entranced initially by the print shop, when she bought the place and started running it, it slowly became a business. The day-to-day chiseled away at her initial wonder, and walking into the shop for the 1,000th time just didn't hit the same as the first time. But Doors Open gives her a chance to travel back in time to when she first discovered her business.
17: I mean, we always walk away from this weekend like so fulfilled. It can be really easy to forget that what I have is so magical, like to own something that is literally a piece of history. But it's always really cool to have a bunch of people in the shop who have never been there before. There's always a kid that opens a drawer and picks up a piece of wood type. And it's like, to show a kid that you can like hold language in your hands, that and hold history in your hands, that's always really cool. Kids always like light up. I think it reminds us that what we have is important and we should continue to like cultivate that education.
14: It's grown out of downtown to incorporate neighborhood tours to help visitors not just get familiar with Milwaukee's buildings, but to engage with its neighborhoods. Grace Foer, events director at Historic Milwaukee, explains how ticketed tours are now folded into the weekend event.
18: This year we have about 40 ticketed tour sites, and some are building tour sites, so like the ability to go to the top of the City Hall Bell Tower or tour Jones Island. You need tickets for those, and those are free because they're at municipal sites. But then there's also some unique walking tours, so George leads a walking tour on the east side. That's great. We partner with the Wisconsin LGBT History Project to do a walking tour with them in the Walker's Point neighborhood, and there's dozens of others. So lots of great ticketed tour opportunities to kind of get more in depth.
14: But in accordance with Wagner's original vision, that Doors Open would be an opportunity for people to reevaluate preconceived notions of Milwaukee, Foer says Historic Milwaukee is now finding ways to measure that softer impact.
18: We measure this now on a survey. We kind of ask people, did this event make you feel proud to be a Milwaukeean? And 90% of people who are Milwaukeans say, yes, it did. We also ask if people visited a neighborhood they were previously unfamiliar with and if they plan to visit the neighborhood again. And again, those are really high percentages of people who visited a neighborhood that maybe they had never been to before because of Doors Open, had a great experience and plan to go back there. So we hope that the program has a ripple effect beyond just the one weekend. And then also speaking to who's taking the tour, and it's a really nice split of people who live in the city of Milwaukee, people who are visiting from our suburban neighbors and surrounding counties and other states. And more people from Illinois think that Milwaukee's very cool.
14: So next time you're at Doors Open, by all means, enjoy the buildings. You should absolutely enjoy the unique opportunity to get an inside peek at your favorite spots and meet someone new who shares your enthusiasm for architecture, for history, for neighborhoods, for whatever brings you out that weekend. All of that is what this weekend is for. But also, remember how George Wagner wanted to create something that coaxed people back into a city they grew up in. Or, remember how Kim Cunningham documents stereotype-defying beauty in the mundane, whether it's of a courthouse carpet or a vaulted roof. Or remember how Ashley Town summons the technology of a bygone era to create an alphabet you can hold, and how she cannot wait to share that wonder with you. Remember what this weekend is all about, and keep your door open to beauty.
9: That piece was produced by Lake Effect's Sam Woods. WUWM is one of the organizations taking part in Doors Open. Join us on Saturday at Chase Tower to learn about our work and see our studios and workspace. In 2023, a small public college in Sarasota, Florida, was taken over by the state. Republican Governor Ron DeSantis replaced members of its board with the stated purpose of, quote, rooting out woke ideology. That takeover of New College and what it means for colleges around the country is the subject of the film First They Came For My College. It's showing at the Dialogues Documentary Film Festival this weekend in Milwaukee. Film producer Harry Hanberry joins WUWM education reporter Catherine Kokel to talk about the film. You'll also hear him mention Patrick Bresnan, the film's director.
19: Okay, I want to quickly start by just kind of giving an overview of what happened. New College is the Honors College of Florida. It's in Sarasota, which is on the west coast of the state. When I was living in Florida and covering education there, it was kind of known around the state as like a fun, artsy college, but it was very academically rigorous, and it had a lot of programs that students could take advantage of that made it very unique to Florida. So in early 2023, Governor Ron DeSantis and his political allies initiated a kind of political takeover of New College. It was part of this broader political campaign to reshape higher ed in a more conservative way, kind of similar to Hillsdale College, which is a conservative college in Michigan. The governor appointed six conservative members to the college's board of trustees, including naming a new interim president in Richard Corcoran, the former Republican Speaker of the Florida House. This created a pretty huge confrontation between the students, the faculty, and this new conservative board of trustees. That's kind of a 30,000-foot overview of what happened. What was it like to live it and film it? What are the moments that really stuck out to you in making this film as turning points in this takeover?
20: Thank you, Katie. That's an excellent summary. Yes, it was rattling at first when I heard the news that Ron DeSantis had appointed these trustees. The date that he picked to do it was January 6th, 2023, the two-year anniversary of a Capitol insurrection and attempted coup. And I think that that clearly was meant as a signal, as if to say, like, we couldn't take over your country, but we can take over the small school. And the small school happened to be the my alma mater, the school that I loved with all my heart, that shaped me into the person I am, and that I think was really a remarkable educational institution, not just in Florida, but in the entire United States. Before the takeover, interestingly, you know, all of the local elected officials, including Republicans, had nothing but praise for New College. And then on a dime, this turned, and Patrick and I went down for our first shoot in April, when the Board of Trustees was pretty clearly going to be denying tenure to five faculty members. And that was really eye-opening, that the cruelty, the utter disdain that this board had for the faculty who had done everything they'd been asked to do, met all the qualifications for receiving tenure, and were denied it, I think was really one of the signal outrages of the early takeover.
19: This film, I think, does a really good job of conveying how fast this was all happening. There's a quote that students are discussing in the film. I'm going to paraphrase it by saying, authoritarians move very quickly because it only requires the approval of one person. And I think the film makes the comparison between an authoritarian regime and what took place at the New College campus. Can you talk about why you make that comparison and what it was like to capture something that was happening so fast?
20: Yeah, it was an adrenaline rush. As you said, every week there was something new, or every day there was some new outrage. I think that they very consciously adopted the sort of the strategy of shock and awe, which we've seen hasn't worked so well in other circumstances. And in fact, I think there's a complicated reality here, because it's true that they did a lot of things. They threw a lot of spaghetti against the wall to see what would stick. They did a lot of cruel and stupid things, that, you know, things like painting over student murals, you know, recently completed, beautiful, apolitical student murals. They just painted over them with beige for no particular reason. They created new sports teams. They announced that they were going to be completely overhauling the curriculum. And as you said, that this elicited an immensely agitated response from the faculty and the students. And one student who's in the film, Grace Keenan, who was the student body president, was asked at a Q&A we did after screening the film in Boston what her big takeaways from the experience were. And she said, "We greatly overestimated them and they greatly underestimated us." I think that's a really important point, because the people who stood up for New College in tremendously disproportionate numbers. I mean, you know, like other schools, as someone told me recently, at an Ivy League school, they're trying to get like 2% of their alums to get actively engaged in defending the school against attacks. We had probably like a quarter of the alum community, and a huge amount of the student body, and 90% of the faculty, issued a no confidence vote in Richard Corcoran. So there was, tremendous resistance against this takeover, and that slowed its roll to a great degree. And I like to emphasize this, because I think many people see the takeover as something that was, accomplished pretty quickly and with relative ease. And it was far easier than it should have been. But I think the resistance at New College did a lot to hold the line, against the authoritarian encroachments at New College, and by extension, again, you know, authoritarian encroachments in the rest of the country. I think Richard Corcoran woke up every day with a headache because of all the, you know, negative press and, op-eds written by alums and pushback that they were getting. They thought it was going to be a lot easier than it was. I guess just one other thought about this is, you know, we think of universities, colleges as places that, especially in our democratic republic, foster the ethics of good citizenship and create, you know, good democratic, you know, voters and citizens. And I think what attracted the junta, as I like to call them, this cabal of people led by Richard Corcoran and Christopher Rufo and others, was the fact that colleges and universities can actually be like little laboratories for autocracy, where in this case, the governor appoints board members who pick a crony who has no experience in higher ed, who makes well over $1 million a year when his predecessor, Pat Oker, was making $300,000 a year. And they can, you know, treat the school as a big piggy bank, as a grift, and foist their views on students and faculty. And, you know, I think it's a very autocratic model, and that's what they want for higher ed. That's what they want for the country.
19: Harry William Hanbury is a producer on the 2026 film First They Came for My College. We're talking about the political takeover of New College in Florida and what it means for colleges around the country. I want to follow up on something you just said, because as a reporter who was covering education in Florida at the time, first of all, like you said, the school had an enrollment of like under 1,000 students. But when this started, all of a sudden it felt like everyone that I knew and was talking to had a connection to New College. So a very vocal alumni base, even though it is the smallest school in the public university system in Florida. But I think that also signaled a very deep concern from people in higher ed across the country that these takeovers could be replicated. And that's something that I think the film handles while also showing specifically how people fought back and how it impacted a community that was very specific to Sarasota and New College. Now that we've had a few years since these changes, I wonder how you think about that.
20: Yeah, it was definitely a blueprint. The people involved in the takeover were kind of a crack team of far-right education reformers, not to say that they were competent or very knowledgeable, but they came in guns blazing, and they did have a plan. And this was, you know, the kind of seismic rupture, kind of a volcanic eruption after decades of right-wing scheming about higher ed and plotting to retake higher ed. Well, at New College, they actually, you know, really tried it. And I think the resistance held the line for a bit. And then, of course, October 7th happened, and Christopher Rufo, who was one of the trustees, who was a most nefarious figure on the radical right today. He's behind a lot of the moral panics that we've seen in recent years about critical race theory and diversity, equity, and inclusion and alleged grooming by LGBTQ teachers in Florida, which is, you know, the most, just bigoted, you know, sort of language that harks back to the anti-gay, campaigns of the 70s and 80s. Really capitalized on the October 7th attacks in Israel to accuse schools of anti-Semitism. There have been new waves since Trump took office, attacks on particularly on foreign students, on immigrant students, efforts to control the federal purse strings. These are ways that the attack at New College sort of metastasized. And I think what we, you know, experience there was like the opening shot, and a lot of what they tried at New College and some of what they've succeeded in doing has been replicated. Things like, you know, restricting the curriculum, eliminating diversity, equity, and inclusion and gender studies. We're seeing this, you know, in Texas and North Carolina and Indiana and states all over the country. And really now we see that no school is safe from this, whether it's public or private. These sorts of attacks are now, you know, emanating from the federal government as well as state governments and from lots of little, you know, authoritarian entrepreneurs at the state and local level. So it's been quite alarming, but I think it's also, I hope, a call to action. One of the best things that I think was said about our film was a leader of the professors in Texas who said it was a master class in organizing. I think what you see on screen in the film is students protesting, finding places where they can, you know, maintain connections with their peers, finding ways to resist creatively through art, lots of different forms of resistance that I think, you know, we really need that full palette right now of resistance to win. But I think that that we can certainly do a lot to hold the line against the attacks right now, and then also, you know, reimagine what higher ed should be. And I think the story of New College is essential in that project as well.
19: The film First They Came for My College is screening at the Dialogues Documentary Film Festival this Friday. The showing is at 4 p.m. at the Oriental Theater. Harry, thank you so much for talking to me about this film. I really can't wait to see it again, but this time on a big screen.
20: Thank you, Katie. I really appreciate the opportunity.
0: Harry Hanbury is a producer of the film First They Came for My College. He spoke with WUWM education reporter Catherine Kokel. Milwaukee Film is a financial supporter of WUWM. Still to come, we'll look at why zombies in pop culture just won't die. That's next on Lake Effect on 89.7 WUWM, Milwaukee's NPR.

0: You ever had a sandwich so good you had to tell somebody? Or an experience so harrowing you had to talk about it? And what if those two things happened at the same time?
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0: I'm Kai Rizdahl, the chicken sandwich that's been around the world. 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
4: 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I'm Joy Powers. Whether you're a fan of the original 1968 film Night of the Living Dead, or you got into the zombie genre through shows like The Walking Dead or The Last of Us, there are hundreds of zombie films and shows out there. Just this past weekend, a reboot of Resident Evil, a movie based on a video game that prominently features zombies, grossed over $60 million. So where does our fascination with zombies come from? And what might it say about our culture? To share what keeps zombies alive, Lake Effect's Audrey Nowakowski is joined by Drago Momcilovic, senior lecturer in comparative literature at UW-Milwaukee.
5: So there are many shows and films that revolve around zombies and other monsters, of course, but when do we start seeing zombies infiltrate pop culture? What's their origin story?
6: I think the origin story of the zombie and its presence in pop culture can be traced in the general era after George Romero released his 1968 film, Night of the Living Dead, which began a really successful film franchise for him. He's been a clear influence for a generation of filmmakers and TV creators in the years since he debuted. And he's also had several of his works novelized into actual reading material and translated into other languages around the world. So he has been sort of instrumental in igniting a kind of multimedia pop culture presence of the zombie. I would say, just through my own experience as a fan of zombie culture and zombie lore, that the 1980s was really sort of an instrumental decade where we see a lot of the different permutations of the zombie. And I should also mention that when we talk about the zombie, we're usually talking about the post-Romero zombie, the one that is sort of reanimated from the grave, searching for human flesh. But there are other versions of the zombie that predate that. And so that history is worth exploring and going into. And that's one of the things that I do in my class.
5: What do you think is the most common symbolism that's behind zombies in pop culture?
6: Well, in George Romero's version of the zombie myth, which is sort of a rewriting of the Caribbean folkloric origins of the zombie, I think that the zombie sort of comes to be associated with, you know, our own fears of death and, you know, our own sort of anxieties about our own mortality. There's a wonderful scene, a couple of scenes actually, in Night of the Living Dead, when the survivors are confronted with the zombified remains of their loved ones that they had just had contact with. And they're not ready to accept that transition yet. They're not ready to acknowledge that the person that they loved has now completely transformed into this monster that's about to kill them. So those moments, I think, really sort of speak to the truth of the modern American iteration of the zombie, which is sort of this exaggerated and intensified, amplified version of our own fears of, you know, of death and of losing ourselves and our loved ones.
5: You mentioned a Caribbean folk origin. Can you explain that a little bit more?
6: The Caribbean zombie is actually part of Caribbean folklore, and it has been forged over years, and in fact, over centuries, through the history of the transatlantic slave trade and the rise of neocolonial interests in the Caribbean. And as a result, many people from the West who traveled through these regions picked up stories and myths about these so-called zombies, these people that had been abducted and drugged and then sort of reawakened in very seriously compromised states of cerebral function to perform indentured labor, essentially enslaved labor, you know, by working in, you know, in the fields or in the factories. And that, of course, sort of gives rise to a kind of terror about becoming one of these creatures. And these creatures were actually known as zombies. So that's where the origin of the modern zombie comes from. Romero's intervention is interesting because he transforms this figure into something, someone that has been reanimated from the dead. So he adds the mortality element to the myth. And that's the version of the myth that really takes off and circumnavigates the world.
5: Would you say that mortality element is what makes it a primarily American zombie culture? Does it differ outside of the American pop culture world?
6: Well, I would say that that's an interesting question. I would say that the mortality element really turns the figure of the zombie into a figure of supernatural terror, as opposed to the terrors of slavery and violence that had been perpetrated by human beings. And so in that sense, it becomes part of the domain of speculative fiction, speculative narrative, and every country, I think, really has its own interesting take on various speculative traditions within science fiction. And there have also been different iterations of the zombie as a kind of figure of the undead that can be traced in different areas of the world. You know, after having paid attention to what Romero did, they sort of embrace that myth and then refashion it in their own ways through their own histories, through their own cultures, through their own languages, and transform it into something that is, you know, again, different, evolving. And I think that's one of the key features of the zombie. It's not so much that the zombie is associated with the dead. It's that as a figure of the undead, it continues to evolve in new and unexpected directions.
5: One of your current research interests includes the political, cultural, and theological perspectives on monstrosity and the undead, the zombies that we're talking about. So what is it about the undead that are not just scary to us, but political?
6: Well, I think that in the years that have followed since the debut of Night of the Living Dead, the focus has been increasingly on not the monster itself, but on the human communities that form in these states of crisis. And that's especially true when we get to television shows like The Walking Dead, which premiered in 2010 and has just recently gone off the air, but it still continues to survive in spin-offs and limited series. And a show like The Walking Dead, which is its own television franchise, really sort of focuses on the dynamics of community building. And that takes place in ways that require political decisions all the time. Survivors have to think, for instance, about who they welcome into their communities and who they keep out. Survivors no longer have the luxury of simply striking up friendships with strangers, because in a world of limited resources and contested spaces and infestations of zombies, every potential stranger could be somebody that wants your resources or your shelter or access to, you know, caches of weapons, you know, whatever the motive is. Humanity sort of becomes marked as dangerous and even monstrous in its own ways. And so I think in those poses, in those narrative iterations, the zombie is inherently political, not simply because of what it is, but also because of what kinds of reactions it provokes from human beings in these various scenarios.
5: what, in your opinion, makes a good zombie movie or series a quality one? Because if done not so well, it can become the same plot over and over again.
6: I would agree. And there's a lot of repetition in the zombie genre. There is a lot of, in my opinion, poor quality of zombie narratives, which I still love on some level. You know, even a bad zombie film can be a tastefully bad zombie film that you can glean something from. But in terms of quality or in terms of aesthetic merit, I would say that despite the associations with the speculative genre, which is rooted in a kind of unreality of events, there has to be some sort of semblance of psychological realism, I think, in order for a zombie television show to really thrive, particularly in today's world. And so I think that by focusing so much narrative attention on the responses of human

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1: Drago Momcilovic is a senior lecturer in comparative literature at UW-Milwaukee. He spoke with Lake Effect's Audrey Nowakowski in 2023. And that wraps up today's show. Thank you so much for being here with us. I'm Joy Powers. 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
5: From NPR and WBUR Boston, I'm Scott Tong.
6: I'm Indira Lakshmanan. It's Here and Now. Coming up, Iran's president tells the UN General Assembly that his country will not accept limits on its civilian nuclear program.
5: Also, the man called the godfather of artificial intelligence says making the tech safe starts with how you train it.
7: Curate the training data so it learns what good behavior is before it ever sees bad behavior. That's what you do with your own children. You don't teach them to read on the diaries of serial killers.
6: And a new book traces the rightward push that began more than four decades ago to reshape American law.
8: If you want to create lasting change, change that extends beyond one session of Congress or one administration, you have to go for the judiciary.
6: Coming up, Here and Now.
5: The news is first.
9: Live from NPR News, I'm Lakshmi Singh. Three major media outlets are going to court this afternoon against the federal government. CNN, MS Now, and Politico are suing the Trump administration on First Amendment grounds after the president banned them from covering the White House. They want their credentials reinstated. The Justice Department alleges the outlets were stripped of their passes because they revealed national security secrets or spread inaccurate information. NPR's David Folkenflik has more on President Trump's latest standoff with the press.
10: The White House sent letters Tuesday to the outlets, citing coverage of such matters as the White House ballroom renovations, the depletion of munitions in the war against Iran, and assessments that the midterm convention in Dallas was a dud. The news organizations acknowledge there is no absolute right to White House passes, but they say once that privilege is granted, the president cannot punish them because he simply doesn't like the ensuing coverage. They also cite due process protections in the Constitution. They had no warning or way to appeal the decision. The White House now says they have till Friday to make their case. David Folkenflik, NPR News.
9: The president of Iran says his country is open to diplomacy but will not be made to surrender. This morning, Masoud Pezeshkian delivered a defiant message in front of the UN General Assembly a day after the international body heard President Trump threaten to annihilate Iran if it did not make a deal.
11: Iran must be understood by Mr. Trump and those who seek to bully us that we are ready for dialogue and diplomacy and negotiations without accepting the language of force.

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8: I'm Indira Lakshmanan. It's Here and Now. Coming up, former UK Foreign Minister David Miliband has a message to world leaders meeting at the United Nations.
9: We've got to bring diplomacy back center stage. 65 wars is going to inevitably create a degree of human suffering that overwhelms humanitarian systems.
7: Also, measles in Pennsylvania, it's getting worse.
10: And I'm Peter O'Dowd at KTOO in Juneau, Alaska. This is what a melting glacier sounds like. We'll fly into the mountains of Alaska to see how quickly the ice is vanishing.
11: When I bring people here, they look out and say, oh my God, now I see what you're talking about.
10: Coming up here and now.
7: After this news.
12: Live from NPR News, I'm Lakshmi Singh. A federal court hearing takes place later this hour over a lawsuit that CNN, MS Now, and Politico filed against the Trump administration after the president banned them, citing their unfavorable coverage of him. The Department of Justice now says these news outlets pose a security risk. Ukrainian President Volodymyr Zelensky has just addressed the UN General Assembly for the fourth time since his country was invaded by Russia in 2022. He calls Vladimir Putin's war ridiculous.
13: I read President Trump's post on Truth Social. The president wrote that Russia has lost control of its diesel oil industry due to its war with Ukraine.
12: President Trump has blamed Ukraine's attacks on Russia's refineries for the surge in diesel prices in the U.S. A new poll finds voters continue to have a sour view of the president and Republicans in general. As NPR's Stephen Fowler reports, those surveyed say they'd back Democrats for Congress by a 12-point margin.
14: The latest NPR PBS News Marist poll shows deep dissatisfaction with President Trump and the Republican Party. Republicans have also lost their advantage on several key issues in the eyes of voters, like gas prices, the economy, foreign policy, even immigration. The poll also suggests Democrats have a notable edge in voter enthusiasm and support from independents as a building wave of backlash to the party in power comes into focus. These voters say they're more likely to pick a Democratic congressional candidate, 53-41%. That swing from Trump's narrow popular vote victory in 2024 shows why reliably red states like Ohio, Texas, and Iowa now have competitive House and Senate races. Stephen Fowler, NPR News.
12: Chinese leader Xi Jinping is en route to the U.S. President Trump will personally greet him at Joint Base Andrews later today. NPR's Emily Fang reports a pageantry the White House is planning for the Chinese president.
15: The U.S. military will conduct a flyover at the White House shortly before Trump meets the Chinese leader on the tarmac tonight, showing just how important Trump sees this visit. On Thursday, the Marine Band will welcome the Chinese leader

0: 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Thanks for listening. Milwaukee and the Midwest have seen their share of ICE activity ever since the start of President Trump's second term. One local man's arrest tells the story about how aggressively the agency has changed over the past few years. WUWM's Jimmy Gutierrez shares this story from our podcast, Status Pending. It's the first episode in a series exploring ICE tactics.
1: Maybe you've heard of the story of Ramon Morales-Reyes from Milwaukee. And if you haven't, well, I guess get ready. Ramon is 56. He's a husband and a father of three. And he's been living undocumented in the U.S. for the last four decades. No problems, just raising his family. Until last May.
2: Ramon Morales-Reyes has been in ICE custody ever since federal agents first picked him up in Milwaukee a couple weeks ago, believing he wrote a letter plotting to assassinate the president. Turns out he was framed, and the immigrant has been...
1: The person who framed Ramon? A man who robbed and stabbed him and was trying to get him deported.
3: And what we found out happened was this individual who wanted to find a way out of these criminal charges against him for robbery came up with a plan.
1: This is Kane Houlihan, Ramon's attorney. And the plan is this letter. I remember reading it for the first time and can't really explain how ridiculous it all was, so I wanted to share some of it here. The letter starts out, "We're tired of the president messing with us Mexicans. We have done more for this country than you white people." This goes on for a few more lines, each getting more and more absurd, before getting to the threat. And there are a few reasons why Ramon could not have written this letter, besides not having a motive. Most importantly, though, he cannot read or write in English.
3: DHS went ahead, knowing he hadn't written the letter, and published an accusation with his photo on their websites and social media saying that he had threatened to kill the president and he was an illegal criminal alien and all these awful things.
1: DHS publishes the full letter with Ramon's full name and mugshot, and this all soon spreads to social media.
3: It caused a lot of problems and a lot of harm, a lot of worry, fear for Ramon and his family.
1: This letter, which Houlihan says DHS and ICE knew was a fake, is still online today. There's a small retraction at the bottom of the page under the letter and picture of Ramon. Today, Ramon is no longer being investigated for threats against the president, but his life in the U.S. is still in jeopardy as he's awaiting a hearing in immigration court to decide if he'll be allowed to stay in the country with his family or if he'll be forced to deport. I think this story tells us a few things. One, DHS and ICE tactics for detention and removal are shifting, blurring the lines of what is and isn't legal. And people like immigration attorney Kane Houlihan think ICE has made a turn from operating as a government agency to something else. He's been working in immigration law for almost 20 years, almost as long as ICE and DHS has been around. And he says today, it is harder than ever to get in touch with the agency, the one responsible for housing his clients, who's now moving them across state lines without any communication, making it impossible for him to do his job.
3: Not getting calls returned, having numbers that you call that never pick up and never have a voicemail you can even leave. There seems to be, in my opinion and my experience, almost a concerted effort to avoid communicating with anyone, attorneys, the public, which is concerning and disturbing, quite frankly. I mean, they are our government, and part of their job is to communicate what's going on with their enforcement activities and my clients specifically.
1: This isn't how things have always been. So what's changed?
0: That was a preview of the latest episode of the WUWM podcast, Status Pending. To hear the rest of the story, subscribe to the show wherever you listen to podcasts. That piece was reported and produced by WUWM reporter Jimmy Gutierrez. He talked with immigration attorney Kane Houlihan. Morales-Reyes' next court hearing is in December. This is Milwaukee's NPR.
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6: From NPR News, this is All Things Considered. I'm Juana Summers.
7: And I'm Scott Detrow. I am a big fan of The Muppets. I am also a fan of Seth MacFarlane, the creator of Family Guy and other shows. So you can imagine my surprise and delight when I heard MacFarlane, who is an accomplished singer, was releasing an album full of Muppets music.
8: Moving right along in search of good times and good news with good
7: that song is originally sung by Kermit the Frog and Fozzie Bear in the Muppet Movie. MacFarlane says these are modern classics on par with the Great American Songbook.
9: You know, these are all songs that creatively, to my ear, fit very nicely in the same, you know, list of songs that were recorded by Sinatra and Crosby and, you know, these vocalists of that era.
7: The album is called Seth MacFarlane Sings the Muppets, and it includes a lot of the hits like Kermit's ballad, Bein' Green.
10: It's not that easy being green, having to spend each day the color of the leaves.
7: Which we should note, a certain other classic crooner when also covered. Could
9: be. Sinatra did do a version of Bein' Green in the 70s that worked very well.
10: It's not easy being green. It seems you blend in with so many other ordinary things.
9: And, you know, I can only imagine that if he had continued to, you know, record with that kind of output into the 80s, he probably would have touched on some of these other tunes as well.
7: Yeah, and that, of course, is on this album. How did you approach that arrangement? It didn't seem to me like you made that many changes from kind of the Sinatra-style Bein' Green compared to some of the other songs.
9: Yeah, I mean, it's that song is, you know, no one really messes with that song too much. We did it a little bit more of like a slow swing

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1: 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Climate change could raise the risk. 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

0: From downtown Milwaukee, this is 89.7 WUWM. Milwaukee and the Midwest have seen their share of ICE activity ever since the start of President Trump's second term. One local man's arrest tells the story about how aggressively the agency has changed over the past few years. WUWM's Jimmy Gutierrez shares this story from our podcast, Status Pending. It's the first episode in a series of exploring ICE tactics.
1: Maybe you've heard of the story of Ramon Morales-Reyes from Milwaukee. And if you haven't, well, I guess get ready. Ramon is 56. He's a husband and a father of three. And he's been living undocumented in the U.S. for the last four decades. No problems, just raising his family. Until last May.
2: Ramon Morales-Reyes has been in ICE custody ever since federal agents first picked him up in Milwaukee a couple weeks ago, believing he wrote a letter plotting to assassinate the president. Turns out he was framed, and the immigrant has been...
1: The person who framed Ramon? A man who robbed and stabbed him and was trying to get him deported.
3: And what we found out happened was this individual who wanted to find a way out of these criminal charges against him for robbery came up with a plan.
1: This is Kane Houlihan, Ramon's attorney. And the plan is this letter. I remember reading it for the first time and can't really explain how ridiculous it all was, so I wanted to share some of it here. The letter starts out, "We are tired of the president messing with us Mexicans. We have done more for this country than you white people." This goes on for a few more lines, each getting more and more absurd, before getting to the threat. And there are a few reasons why Ramon could not have written this letter, besides not having a motive. Most importantly, though, he cannot read or write in English.
3: DHS went ahead, knowing he hadn't written the letter, and published an accusation with his photo on their websites and social media saying that he had threatened to kill the president and he was an illegal criminal alien and all these awful things.
1: DHS publishes the full letter with Ramon's full name and mugshot, and this all soon spreads to social media.
3: It caused a lot of problems and a lot of harm, a lot of worry, fear for Ramon and his family.
1: This letter, which Houlihan says DHS and ICE knew was a fake, is still online today. There's a small retraction at the bottom of the page under the letter and picture of Ramon. Today, Ramon is no longer being investigated for threats against the president, but his life in the U.S. is still in jeopardy as he's awaiting a hearing in immigration court to decide if he'll be allowed to stay in the country with his family or if he'll be forced to deport. I think this story tells us a few things. One, DHS and ICE tactics for detention and removal are shifting, blurring the lines of what is and isn't legal. And people like immigration attorney Kane Houlihan think ICE has made a turn from operating as a government agency to something else. He's been working in immigration law for almost 20 years, almost as long as ICE and DHS has been around. And he says today it is harder than ever to get in touch with the agency, the one responsible for housing his clients, who's now moving them across state lines without any communication, making it impossible for him to do his job.
3: Not getting calls returned, having numbers that you call that never pick up and never have a voicemail you can even leave. There seems to be, in my opinion and my experience, almost a concerted effort to avoid communicating with anyone, attorneys, the public, which is concerning and disturbing, quite frankly. I mean, they are our government, and part of their job is to communicate what's going on with their enforcement activities and my clients specifically.
1: This isn't how things have always been. So what's changed?
0: 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That piece was reported and produced by WUWM reporter Jimmy Gutierrez. He talked with immigration attorney Kane Houlihan. Morales-Reyes' next court hearing is in December. 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
6: 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I'm Juana Summers.
7: And I'm Scott Detrow. I am a big fan of The Muppets. I am also a fan of Seth MacFarlane, the creator of Family Guy and other shows. So you can imagine my surprise and delight when I heard MacFarlane, who is an accomplished singer, was releasing an album full of Muppets music.
8: Moving right along in search of good times and good news with good
7: friends. That song is originally sung by Kermit the Frog and Fozzie Bear in the Muppet Movie. MacFarlane says these are modern classics on par with the Great American Songbook.
9: You know, these are all songs that creatively, to my ear, fit very nicely in the same, you know, list of songs that were recorded by Sinatra and Crosby and, you know, these vocalists of that era.
7: The album is called Seth MacFarlane Sings the Muppets, and it includes a lot of the hits like Kermit's ballad, Bein' Green.
10: It's not that easy being green, having to spend each day the color of the leaves.
7: Which we should note, a certain other classic crooner also covered. Could
9: be. Sinatra did do a version of Bein' Green in the 70s that worked very well.
10: It's not easy being green. It seems you blend in with so many other ordinary things.
9: And you know, I can only imagine that if he had continued to, you know, record with that kind of output into the 80s, he probably would have touched on some of these other tunes as well.
7: Yeah, and that, of course, is on this album. How did you approach that arrangement? It didn't seem to me like you made that many changes from kind of the Sinatra-style Bein' Green compared to some of the other songs.
9: Yeah, I mean, that song is, you know, no one really messes with that song too much. We did it a little bit more of like a slow swing.

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1: This final note on the way out today, part of why what happened in the markets today happened. We got something called the S&P Global Flash U.S. Composite Purchasing Managers Index. Basically, it's a snap reading on business activity in this economy. And the upshot is that businesses are doing pretty well and feeling pretty good. New orders are up and employment is up. There are some hiccups, yes, supply chain snags and input prices, which is another way to say inflation. But traders looked at that data today, both stocks and bonds, and figured the Fed is going to have to raise interest rates more than people had been thinking they would, hence the sell-off. Our media production team includes Brian Allison, John Foki, Montana Johnson, Drew Jostad, Gary O'Keefe, and Charlton Thorpe. Alex Simpson is the manager of media production. And I'm Kai Rizdahl. We will see you tomorrow, everybody. This is APM.
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4: 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I'm Joy Powers. Today, we'll look at how deindustrialization has impacted the quality of life for workers in Milwaukee. Then we'll look at how Doors Open has evolved over the last 16 years.
5: You know, there are buildings that are very interesting and people doing lots of different things that you don't get a chance to go behind the scenes and see these things and how they actually operate.
4: Plus, we'll look at what happened when the state tried to take control of a public college in Florida.
6: No school is safe from this, whether it's public or private. These sorts of